18th century water music composed for the New World. That was Die Wasserfahrt, or The Water Journey, by David Moritz Michael, written to entertain the Moravian community of Bethlehem, Pennsylvania, at the end of the 18th century. The Pacific Classical Winds performed. I hope you've been enjoying the broadcast. I'm David, and this is DZFE's Classical Drive. Do your eyes glaze over when you read biblical genealogies? All scripture is profitable, but how can believers profit from an Old Testament genealogy? Zach Zygmunt writes, genealogies seem too ordinary to deserve much attention. Yet all those repetitious routines of birth, life, and death are records of God's work. Genesis 5 details the specific lineage God would use to wage war against the serpent and his seed, and all those births keep us on the lookout for the promised serpent crusher. From a human perspective, Genesis 5 is full of ordinary details like names, ages, births, and deaths. From God's perspective, he was working through those mundane details to advance his redemption. In the same way, God assures us that if we perform life's ordinary activities in faith, he is pleased with them. They are not in vain, and he will reward them. What details of your life do you think are too ordinary for God to use? Your job, raising children, cleaning your house, managing your finances. No detail is too small or ordinary to glorify God. Genesis 5 zooms through hundreds of years of human history, and by the end of it, God's promised Savior has not arrived. If the timing were up to us, we probably would have fulfilled that promise in the first generation after Adam and Eve. But God always has a bigger, wiser, and better plan. On this side of the

cross, we know the Savior has come, but his church has been anticipating his return for 2,000 years. Do not grow weary in waiting. Trust that he will come again, just as he came the first time. Has waiting on God ever made you discouraged or doubtful? Let Genesis 5 encourage you that God is still working as you wait, even if you cannot see it, even if you think your timing would be better. In the middle of this list, one man breaks the pattern. Enoch walked with God. Then he was not there, because God took him. Walking with God is a metaphor for living your life in fellowship with God. It's the picture of taking a stroll with your best friend, and when you reach the end of your route, you turn around and keep walking because you enjoy each other's company. How did Enoch do this? Hebrews 11:5-6 tells us it was all by faith. When illness, fatigue, and other difficulties invade, do you trust that God's grace is sufficient and his power perfect? When someone sins against you, do you trust that vengeance belongs to God? When needs tempt you to worry, do you trust your Heavenly Father's provision? In every situation, do you treasure Christ above all and trust that he will never leave you or forsake you? At the end of Genesis 5, a man named Lamech expresses hope that his son Noah will bring us relief from the agonizing labor of our hands caused by the ground the Lord has cursed. Why would Lamech have hope that Noah would rid them of the Genesis 3 curse? Because Lamech also knew about God's first gospel promise in Genesis 3:15 that one of Eve's descendants would crush Satan the serpent, remove the curse, and free us from sin and death. Even though Noah wasn't the woman's promised seed, Lamech was right to have hope in God's promise. This is especially striking considering the two problems Genesis 5 focuses on. Lamech mentions the curse, and the genealogy mentions death 8 times. He died, he died, he died. Death is the drumbeat to which human history marches forward. Even when confronted with a curse and death, Lamech still had hope. How? Because of his faith in God's promises. Specifically, for the cause and death, God promises that someday there will be no more curse. Jesus promises that all who believe in him will live forever, even when they die, physically, and someday we will be resurrected in glory like him. Like all biblical genealogies, Genesis 5 is more than a list of names. Let it encourage you that God is working through your life's ordinary details in his own perfect timing. Let it draw you closer to God and spark hope in God's promises. Let it move you to share the gospel so that, in eternity, another list will have many, many more names from every tribe, language, and nation who have been saved by grace through faith. Zachary Zygmunt on GC Discipleship. And now, the unflagging cheer of Mozart. We'll turn to his Symphony No. 8, Kirchhell 48, performed by the Prague Chamber Orchestra under Sir Charles Mackerras, the work of the then 12-year-old composer.

0: Italy was still the musical destination in the childhood of Mozart, and his father Leopold would eventually take him there for exposure and career possibilities. But before Italy came Vienna, Mozart's last tour in the company of his sister Nannerl. The Vienna visit was interrupted by an outbreak of smallpox, which the Mozart family failed to escape despite a hasty retreat to Bohemia. Both Mozart and Nannerl survived, but were out of commission for 4 months. The Vienna trip, on the whole, was unfruitful. But as usual, Mozart has left music that reveals nothing of the dreary circumstances. Perhaps he was sustained by the resilience of youth. After all, he was at this time only 12 years old. The vibrant Symphony No. 8, Kirchhell 48 of 1768, brought to us there by the Prague Chamber Orchestra under Sir Charles McCarras. This is 98.7 DZFE, The Master's Touch. You're on Classical Drive with me, David. I'll be back in a moment.
1: 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How do we attain the wisdom God wants us to have? 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He is a shield to those whose walk is blameless. 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
0: Before the emergence of the wealthy, music-making middle class, the way musicians made a stable living throughout Europe was employment by a church or a court. Clément Jeannequin was among those who broke the mold. His immensely popular chansons allowed him to live comfortably without securing an important post. Instead, he relied on noble patronage, which was not the Renaissance convention. The ensemble of Clément Jeannequin now, bringing us 4 fresh songs: Go Nightingale, On the Flowering Hawthorn, This Month of May, and then From One Sun.

For examples are the 16th century Parisian chanson written by Clément Jeannequin. We heard Go Nightingale on the flowering hawthorn, This Month of May, and then From One Sun, performed by the ensemble Clément Jeannequin. A military man and also musician, the Spaniard Fernando Sor threw in his lot with Napoleon and so was exiled from his home country, Spain. He was happy enough in Paris, where his concerts drew a large following. While in Paris, he also taught, and the following piece is dedicated to one of his lady pupils, an encouragement to her, as it were. This is L'Encouragement, Opus 34 in E major, for guitar duo, to be performed here by guitarists Monica and Jürgen Rost.

Monika and Jürgen Rost performing one of Fernando Sor's pieces for guitar duo called L'Encouragement. Sor's The Encouragement, Opus 34 in E, dates from 1828. Michel Corret turns our attention to the drama and, yes, spectacle of a naval battle in a few moments. His combat naval follows our break. I'm David, and this is DZFE's Classical Drive. The Cultural Center of the Philippines is now accepting nominations for the Gawad CCP Para sa Sining, its highest award for artists and cultural workers. The award recognizes individuals and groups in architecture, dance, film and broadcast arts, literature, music, theater, and visual arts who have produced consistently outstanding works, evolved a distinct artistic style, or made significant contributions to regional or Philippine culture. Cultural workers in research, curatorship, arts management, and administration are also eligible. Awardees receive a cash gift, a citation, and a medal presented in ceremonies at the Tanghalang Nicanor Abelardo, also known as the CCP Main Theater, in September. The deadline for nominations is July 31. Completed nomination forms should be sent to the Cultural Center of the Philippines at gawadccp at cultural

0: center.gov.ph.
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2: A bumper sticker read, "All I want is less to do, more time to do it, and higher pay for not getting it done." While most of us wouldn't say it quite so bluntly as that bumper sticker, I'm afraid that is all too often the attitude of many employees in our culture today. Yet, compared to previous generations, we already have less work, more time to do it, and are getting paid more for not getting it done. The problem is our focus. Instead of developing a servant's heart towards our work, like Jesus commanded us to do, the modern mindset is, how can I get more money for less work? The result is, we often frustrate our employer and end up getting even less. I like the way motivational speaker Zig Ziglar puts it. He says, you can get everything you want in life if you're just willing to help enough other people get what they want. Now that's biblically sound advice for those who are willing to redeem the time.
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The 18th century French harpsichordist and composer Michel Corrette wrote prolifically and deserves a little spotlight, not least for the strikingly evocative pieces in his output, bearing titles such as The Taking of Jericho and The Seven League Boots, best known as the piece called Combat Naval. In Corrette's day, France fought several wars, both in the New World and Europe. Corrette captured these in his keyboard divertimento, in which the French are naturally the victors. Here is harpsichordist Yuka Tiansu.

We heard harpsichordist Yuga Tianzu performing Michel Corrette's Combat Naval, capturing all the sounds and excitement of a maritime engagement. In November of 1725, there was a great stir in French court circles when a group of Indian chiefs arrived from the New World to pledge allegiance to the French crown. They put on a display of dances, moving Jean-Philippe Rameau to write his rondo Les Sauvages, which appeared in his opera ballet Les Engalantes. This proved so sensationally popular that Les Sauvages was arranged for various instruments, and credit for its composition was given to at least three people. Michel Corrette picked up the tune, knowing it was for either Campras or Ramos, and elaborated on it in the Concerto Comique No. 25. Les Sauvages is followed here by Le Furstenberg, a French folk song. Reinhard Goebel now leading Musica Antica Cologne.

0: The Concerto Comique No. 25, or else Les Sauvages et la Furstenberg, is by Michel Corrette. We heard the performance by the Musica Antiqua Cologne, directed by Reinhard Gerbel. And that's all for today on DZFE's Classical Drive, a showcase of music with its heart in the 17th and 18th centuries, works in Baroque and classical style. 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Once again, this is David with Tiffany, the writer of this program, thanking you for listening. Good day.
1: It's funny, but when we finally come to the realization that the way we're living our lives, well, it's not working that well. The first thing we do is we invent a bunch of rules to make our lives better. And then we discover they don't work either. Hi, I'm Bernie Diamond, and it's great to be back with you again. Today we're going to be taking a look at victory over sin from a different perspective. By and large, the law is a good thing. I mean, sometimes it's an ass. Sometimes you read of a judgment handed down by a judge and you think, wow, that's not fair. But mostly the law acts as a deterrent. Not always, of course, but when it comes down to our personal lives, our relationships, how we treat people, what we say, you know, more and more, it seems like there are no rules. I was talking the other day with a young worker, a junior, in the workplace where he works, and the way that the boss treats people can be really appalling. And, you know, it doesn't matter what industrial laws the government puts into place, the law can't stop that from happening. At the day-to-day relationship level, the law is pretty much useless in enforcing anything much except perhaps stopping violence and fraud. Even then it struggles. Rules and regulations aren't going to change our behaviour. That's the point. What they do is they tell us what's wrong. But somehow there's no power in those rules and regulations to change who we are or how we behave. If we treat people badly, it seems like we're powerless to change it. Well, you know something? This is not some new revelation that I've just had. This has been around for a long, long time. See, it seems to me that we're powerless to change the dumb things we do. So what we do is we invent religions and we add even more rules and regulations to our world as though that somehow is going to make a difference. You see how dumb that is? This bloke Paul, an apostle, he wrote almost half of the New Testament. He looked around at the people and what they were doing as a new church, as that church was forming in the first century, and it struck him right between the eyes. Now, Paul was an expert in the law. He was a Pharisee. He was a religious separatist. He followed the law of God to the nth degree. He went to extremes. Now, have a listen to what Paul wrote when he finally came to his senses. It's so important if we're going to break the power that sin has over our lives. It comes from a book called Colossians in the New Testament, chapter 2. He says, "And when you were dead in trespasses, God made you alive together with him when he forgave us all our sins, erasing the record that stood against us with its legal demands. He set it aside, nailing it to the cross. He disarmed the rulers and the authorities and made a public example of them, triumphing over them in it. Therefore, don't let anyone condemn you in matters of food and drink or of observing festivals, new moons, or Sabbaths. They're only shadows of what is to come. The substance belongs to Jesus. Don't let anyone disqualify you insisting on self-abasement and worship of angels or dwelling on visions or being puffed up without cause by a human way of thinking and not holding fast to the head from whom the whole body is nourished. If with Christ you died to these basic spirits of the world, why do you live as though you still belong to the world? Why do you submit to these silly regulations? Don't handle, don't taste, don't touch. All these regulations refer to things that perish with use. They're simply human commands and teachings. They have the appearance of wisdom in promoting self-imposed piety and humility and severe treatment of the body, but they're of no value in checking self-indulgence. See how we invent rules? Paul's saying, look, you know, you think you believe in God, and all of a sudden people are saying, do this, don't do that, eat this, don't eat that, go to this new moon festival. And he's saying, look, this is stupid. These rules are not going to make it any better. They'll never do it. In fact, elsewhere, Paul writes that in a sense, the law only makes things worse because it serves to tell us where we're going wrong, but provides no solution as to what to do about it. So many people are trapped in the consequences of their sin. So many people are struggling with things that are going wrong in their lives, and then they think, well, you know, I've got to invent some rules, and what will happen is the rules will make it better. And you see this. You go to churches sometimes, and it's about rules. And Paul's saying, look, it's not about rules. When God nailed Jesus to the cross, he disarmed the rulers and the authorities and made a public example of them, triumphing over them. The answer in changing the sin in our lives is the victory that we have through Jesus Christ when he died on that cross to pay for our sin and when he rose again to give us a new life. That's where it is. It doesn't come from inventing and living by a bunch of rules, because the rules only make things worse. Oh, sure, they appear to be the answer. Look, this is what he writes. These indeed have an appearance of wisdom, but they are of no value in checking self-indulgence. So what's the answer? Where do we start to discover that the power of sin is broken over our lives? Well, in the first few verses of this passage, we read, "And when you were dead in your trespasses, God made you alive together with him when he forgave us all our trespasses, erasing the record that stood against us with its legal demands. He set it aside, nailing it to the cross. He disarmed the rulers and the authorities and made a public example of them all." The answer is not in the law. The answer is grace. The answer is not in a bunch of rules. The thing that sets you and me free, the thing that unlocks the key that opens the door to a free life from the consequences of sin, is the fact that Jesus died on the cross. We're going to look at that in a whole bunch more detail over the next few days, but for today, I just want to leave you with one word. The word is grace. See, the record is erased. So many people are still carrying around the guilt of all the things they have done wrong. But while we were dead in our trespasses, God made us alive again because he's forgiven us. Do you believe in Jesus? Do you believe that Jesus died for you on the cross and rose again? If you do, you are forgiven. God has removed your sin from you. In fact, in the Old Testament it says, as far as the east is from the west, so far God has removed your transgressions from you. So many people are living at the bottom of a downward spiral. And God has removed the one thing that pushes us further down that spiral. He has removed the guilt. Jesus paid for my sin, and so I am forgiven. Jesus paid for your sin, and so you are forgiven. There is no more guilt. There is no more condemnation. See, the guilt and the condemnation is what holds us in bondage. We're free. That is profound and it's deep. Where the rules failed, grace triumphs. Paul writes in Romans chapter 6, "For sin will have no dominion over you, since you are not under the rules anymore, but you are under grace." That's all we have time for today. We're going to pick up again on this tomorrow, but can I just leave this with you? The key to the freedom from sin, the key to seeing the power of sin broken in my life and your life, is grace, God's grace, the grace we have in Jesus Christ. The Word of God is alive and active, amen, with the power to transform your life, to help you become all that God made you to be. And that's what the Fresh Daily Devotional is all about. 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
2: 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I'm Bernie Diamond, and I'll catch you again same time tomorrow with a different perspective.
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Hello there, and welcome to Exploring Music. It's Bill McLaughlin here, and thanks for coming along today. We need company on our intrepid journey. This is the 10th week we've devoted to the exploration of the development of the symphony as a form. And so far this week, we've heard Russian composers like Scriabin, and we had a Romanian composer, George Enescu, Carl Szymanowski, Polish composer, Alexander Zemblinsky, who is Viennese, even Shostakovich and William Walton. And I thought that for the last 2 days this week, it'd be fun to come back to the United States. We're going to have a look and see what's going on in U.S. of A. in the 1920s and 30s. Of course, Charles Ives had already been there by the time any of our composers we're going to listen to today were around. Ives had already written all four of his symphonies. But we have a really American story in our first piece. Howard Hanson, born in, I'm not making this up, Wahoo, Nebraska. Swedish immigrant parents. Hanson went off to New York City and to Chicago. A really bright young musician. He was only 20 years old when he got his first teaching position at the College of the Pacific. He wrote a lot of music there in California and attracted attention and won the Prix de Rome in 1921. During his year in Rome, he wrote so much music, including this piece, which we're going to hear now, the first symphony, which he entitled Nordic Symphony. Hanson conducted the premiere of his Nordic Symphony when he returned to New York City. The premiere was given in 1924, and it proved a door opener for Hanson and also a door opener for the Eastman School, because George Eastman, of Kodak fame, great music lover in Rochester, New York, invited Howard Hanson to come and form a school. It's the Eastman School. Let's hear two movements of Howard Hanson's Symphony No. 1 in E minor, the Nordic. First movement marked Andante Solenne, that's solemn, and then Allegro con forza, lots of energy there. Second movement, Andante Teneramente, that means tenderly, con semplicita, with a simple expression. You can tell that Hanson had been writing this in Rome. In this performance, we hear Gerard Schwartz conducting the Seattle Symphony Orchestra. The first two movements of Howard Hanson's Symphony No. 1, music from 1922, first heard in New York during the year 1924.

lovely music from Howard Hanson, composed in 1922 while the composer was living in Rome. He was a winner of the Prix de Rome, conducted in New York City when he came back in 1924, and was offered the opportunity to open the Eastman School by George Eastman of the Kodak Corporation. It's a great little bit of American history right there. And now, let's see, what else should we hear? Something very different. We're going to come back to another movement of Hanson in a moment. But first of all, I'd like to introduce you to a very interesting fellow, 1 year older than Howard Hanson, William Grant Still, born 1895 in Woodville, Mississippi. His father was a band leader there, little town, who died when William was only 3 months old. His mom moved to Little Rock, Arkansas, remarried, and young William Grant Still grew up a marvelous young musician and went off to Wilberforce University. It's an Ohio traditional black school. Later on, won a scholarship to Oberlin, and from Oberlin, he went to New York City, where he worked with everybody in town, but particularly with some very interesting figures from the Harlem Renaissance, which was in high form in the 1920s. People like Noble Sissle, like James P. Johnson, the great stride pianist, and especially W.C. Handy, the man who wrote the St. Louis Blues, the founder of the blues, led an orchestra there, and William Grant Still played for Handy and wrote for him. So that's all in the 1920s. Busy time then. We're going to hear a piece from just a few years later, 1930, William Grant Still's Symphony No. 1, which he titled Afro-American. And it's an interesting point that the first performance of this piece was given in Rochester, New York, under the direction of our first composer on today's show, Howard Hanson, who conducted the premiere of this Afro-American Symphony of William Grant Still. It was the first time that a major orchestra had ever played a big piece of music by an African-American composer. We're going to hear two movements now, the second movement, which the composer titled Sorrow, and the third movement, which he titled Humor. In this performance, we'll hear Naimi Yarvey conducting the Detroit Symphony Orchestra, two movements of the first symphony of William Grant Still, the Afro-American Symphony from 1930.

0: Makes you want to sing Hallelujah, doesn't it? That piece got a lot of performances in the 1930s. We just heard two movements of William Grant Still's First Symphony, Afro-American. In fact, I've read that when the Kansas City Philharmonic first played this piece, after that movement we just heard, the audience wouldn't quit applauding. The conductor had to repeat that movement, had to encore it in the middle of the symphony. Lovely performance from Nima Yarvi and the Detroit Symphony Orchestra. Two movements of the Afro-American Symphony, Symphony No. 1 of William Grant Still, music from 1930. You're tuned into Exploring Music. We're exploring the development of this symphony, yet again, the 10th time we've done this over the years. And in today's show and tomorrow, we've come home to the United States. Just heard music of Howard Hanson and of William Grant Still. I got one more from Howard Hanson coming up in a moment. Drop us a line. Let us know how you like the show. The easiest way to get to us is just to go to our website, which always has new stuff on it anyway. So have a look and then drop us a line. It's all at exploringmusic.org.
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2: So often when we research plants and trees and animals, we go, hey, that's a great idea. On our planet, we have regions that are very prone to fire. California is one of those regions where I previously lived. What if you had the foresight to create plants and trees that thrived best after a fire? Then fire wouldn't be such a threat to ruin nature for miles and miles and miles forever. Instead, it would regenerate certain plants and trees. The most famous among those trees would probably be the giant sequoia. The General Sherman tree, you could look that up on Google, 84 meters tall. That's big. And it's massive. If you walked around the tree, or if you put a string around the tree, that string would measure 11 meters. Gigantic tree, the giant sequoia. The pine cones are probably less than 2 inches, and the seeds are very tiny, maybe less than a quarter inch. But what opens the pine cones is heat. I interviewed a nursery in California that grew giant sequoia saplings, and they would take the giant sequoia pine cones and, just like a fire, put those pine cones in an oven so that they would release their seeds for germination.
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0: All right, call me a sentimental fool, but I have to play this one movement of Howard Hanson's Second Symphony, which is called The Romantic. This movement gets played at the conclusion of every concert of the World Symphony Orchestra. You ever hear of that ensemble? It's an amazing band. Well, it's a symphony orchestra. And they're kids who are 14, 15, 16, 17 years old who play like pros at the Interlochen Arts Academy. And Howard Hanson used to go often to work at the Interlochen Arts Academy. And it became a tradition, which Hanson started himself, that at the conclusion of a concert, Hanson would hand the baton to the young concertmaster and leave the stage, leaving the orchestra to play under its own direction this music which we're going to hear right now. In this performance, Gerard Schwartz and the Seattle Symphony, second movement of Hanson's Romantic.

Well-known and much beloved, that piece. The slow movement of Howard Hanson's Second Symphony, the Romantic Symphony, and that performance, Gerard Schwartz with the Seattle Symphony Orchestra. And now one kind of wild piece to go out on. We've had two fairly conservative works from Howard Hanson, a piece from an African-American composer, William Grant Still, which employs wonderful elements of spiritual and sort of hallelujah music altogether. But nothing like this coming up. George Antheil, born in Trenton, New Jersey, 1900. Began to take lessons first in Philadelphia and then in New York. He studied with Ernst Bloch. And then George Antheil came into really good fortune. He met a wonderful philanthropist in Philadelphia, a woman named Mary Curtis Bach. She was the heir to the Curtis Publishing Company. It's his Saturday Evening Post and a lot of women's magazines. And she used her fortune to start the Curtis Institute, which continues to this day as one of the great music schools of the world. Mary Curtis Bach looked at this young kid, George Antheil, kind of a wise kid from the photographs at the time, and she said, "Young man, you need encouragement and you need to go to Europe. I'm going to write you a little stipend so you can get there." And Antheil had such a great time in Europe. He got there in 1922. He knew everybody in 2 days. He even said he knew Stravinsky. And when he finally met Stravinsky, Stravinsky said, "Young man, I've been hearing that you're one of my best friends. You must never say that again." Didn't stop him. He came back to the United States and gave these monster concerts, including one at Carnegie Hall in 1927. Lots of innovation in this concert. The piece we're going to hear employs, among other things, an airplane engine and a siren. He also employed a very unusual ensemble to play his jazz symphony. He hired W.C. Handy's band. That band had within it William Grant Still, the composer of the piece we were just listening to earlier. So all of this history tied up together. Here's a concert in 1927 from Carnegie Hall. It's a hoot, and it caused a riot, but not just because of the music. Let's listen to the music first, and I'll tell you about the riot in 10 or 12 minutes. In this performance, Michael Tilson Thomas with a wonderful young orchestra, the New World Symphony Orchestra. The solo pianist is Michael Linville. Music of George Antheil, a jazz symphony from 1925.

What fun! George Antheil's A Jazz Symphony, composed in 1925, given a riotous performance at Carnegie Hall in 1927. In this performance, we heard Michael Tilson Thomas leading the New World Symphony. This is the sort of music that Michael Tilson Thomas probably does better than anyone else in the world. And the New World Symphony makes a wonderful companion for him. These are very young players. Well, they're in their early 20s, fresh out of conservatories. Michael Linville was the pianist in that performance. That's a slightly revised version of George Antheil's Jazz Symphony. I mentioned the airplane engine and the siren, which were such big features in the first performance, and that's what caused the riot. The airplane engine, a big propeller in Carnegie Hall, blew so hard it started to knock people's wigs off. And then the siren takes a long time, it turned out, to activate. So it came in late and kept on going. And it kept on going long after the music was going until finally a couple of the people in the audience took out their handkerchiefs and waved them and said, "Please, please, take prisoner. We surrender." What a wonderful night that must have been, that concert in 1927 at Carnegie Hall with W.C. Handy playing music of George Antheil. There is something to conjure on imagining that performance. And we have more great music tomorrow. Aaron Copland's First Symphony, which employed his teacher, Nadia Boulanger, as organ soloist. That's from around 1924 and 25. Also, we'll hear music of Virgil Thompson and the First Symphony of Samuel Barber to conclude this 10th week of A Study of Symphonic Form. Hope you can join us tomorrow. And just as much, I hope you just stay tuned right now because there's more beautiful music coming up right now. Exploring Music is produced by Sidney Gillard at WFMT in Chicago and produced and engineered by Bill Sigmund at Digital Island Studios here in New York City. Our production assistants are Ella Pinsloop, Eric Opland, Adela Skoronsky, and Weston Williams. Rebecca Neistat is the WFMT production and syndication manager. I'm Bill McLaughlin. Thanks for listening. 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

0: This is Seeking Him with Nancy DeMoss Wagglemuth.
1: Do you want a successful life in ministry? Then expect God to give you some desert experiences. Jesus had a powerful earthly ministry. Luke 4 tells us that he returned to Galilee in the power of the Spirit. He taught in their synagogues and everyone praised him. There's something important there. When it says he returned to Galilee, where was he returning from? From the desert. This successful ministry came after Jesus faced danger, loneliness, and temptation for 40 days in the desert. God had been preparing Jesus for his earthly ministry during this difficult time. Maybe it feels like you're in a desert, what seems like a hopeless, never-ending situation. Can I encourage you? God may be fitting you for future service. He may want to use your life message in a powerful way. So trust him and let him prepare you for what lies ahead. With Seeking Him, I'm Nancy DeMoss Wagglemuth.
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Hello and welcome to Classical Guitar Alive. I'm Tony Morris. Thanks for joining me. We'll hear music by Scarlatti, Vivaldi, Brazilian composer Egberto Gismonti, and more. We'll start with a sonata in D minor by Scarlatti, performed by the Eden Stell Duo.

The Eden Stell Duo opened this week's edition of Classical Guitar Alive with Scarlatti's Sonata in D Minor, Kirkpatrick Listing 141. Angel Romero has a dual career as a guitarist and conductor. We'll hear him in his soloist role. He's joined by the Academy of St. Martin in the Fields, directed by Iona Brown, in Vivaldi's L'Estro Armonico Concerto No. 6 in A Minor.

Ángel Romero and the Academy of St. Martin in the Fields, directed by Iona Brown, in Vivaldi's L'Estro Armonico Concerto No. 6 in A minor. This is Ferdinand Robay's Sonata for Viola and Guitar. Michael Kolk is the guitarist, with violist Laurence Cayala.

0: Michael Kolk and Laurence Ayala in Ferdinand Rabai's Sonata for Viola and Guitar. You're listening to Classical Guitar Alive. I'm Tony Morris. We're featuring some of the best recent releases this week.
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three pieces by guitarist and composer Franco Trentin. We'll close this week's edition of Classico Guitar Alive with a piece titled Seven Rings by Egberto Gismonti. It's performed by the Brazil guitar duo.

0: Closing this week's edition of Classical Guitar Alive, we just heard Sete Anéis, or Seven Rings, by Egberto Gismonti, performed by the Brazil guitar duo. 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I'm Tony Morris. 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
1: This is Max MacLean. The Lamb is worthy to open the first seal, and that event ushers in God's chastening judgment on a rebellious world. Listen to the Bible from Revelation 6. I watched as the Lamb opened the first of the seven seals. Then I heard one of the four living creatures say in a voice like thunder, "Come!" I looked, and there before me was a white horse. Its rider held a bow, and he was given a crown, and he rode out as a conqueror bent on conquest. When the Lamb opened the second seal, I heard the second living creature say, "Come!" Then another horse came out, a fiery red one. Its rider was given power to take peace from the earth and to make men slay each other. To him was given a large sword. When the Lamb opened the third seal, I heard the third living creature say, "Come!" I looked, and there before me was a black horse. Its rider was holding a pair of scales in his hand. Then I heard what sounded like a voice among the four living creatures saying, "A quart of wheat for a day's wages, and 3 quarts of barley for a day's wages, and do not damage the oil and the wine." When the Lamb opened the fourth seal, I heard the voice of the fourth living creature say, "Come!" I looked, and there before me was a pale horse. Its rider was named Death, and Hades was following close behind him. They were given power over a fourth of the earth to kill by sword, famine, and plague, and by the wild beast of the earth. When I opened the fifth seal, I saw under the altar the souls of those who had been slain because of the word of God and the testimony they had maintained. They called out in a loud voice, "How long, sovereign Lord, holy and true, until you judge the inhabitants of the earth and avenge our blood?" Then each one of them was given a white robe, and they were told to wait a little longer until the number of their fellow servants and brothers who were to be killed as they had been was completed. From Revelation 6. Listen to the Bible. It's great for the soul.
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0: Why is there so much division in the church? That's just one of the questions we'll be answering on today's edition of Core Christianity. Hi, it's Bill Meyer along with Pastor Adriel Sanchez, and this is the radio program where we answer your questions about the Bible and the Christian life every day. 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First up today, here's a voicemail from one of our listeners. This is Eddie.
1: Even though I like to drink my beer, am I going to be allowed to get into heaven with my good Lord Jesus and Savior? Thank you, sir. Bye-bye.
2: Hey, Eddie, thank you for that question. Well, not if it's Bud Light is the first thing I would say. I'm just joking. You know, this question... First, what I would want to say to you is this. The Bible is very clear that drunkenness is a sin, Eddie. I mean, there are all sorts of warnings throughout the scriptures related to drunkenness. And the Bible says that drunkards will not inherit the kingdom of God. In particular, the passage that I'm thinking of is in 1 Corinthians in chapter 6, where the Apostle Paul says in verse 9, "Or do you not know that the unrighteous will not inherit the kingdom of God? Do not be deceived. Neither the sexually immoral, nor idolaters, nor adulterers, nor men who practice homosexuality, nor thieves, nor the greedy, nor drunkards, nor revilers, nor swindlers will inherit the kingdom of God. And such were some of you. But you were washed, you were sanctified, you were justified in the name of the Lord Jesus Christ and by the Spirit of our God." And so drunkenness, a person who is a drunkard, right? I mean, there's a clear issue there. That's a sin. And so somebody who loves alcohol, they're a drunkard, right? They're severed from Christ. They're not, they don't belong to the Lord. I think that's the point that the Apostle Paul is making there in 1 Corinthians chapter 6. But we also have to say, and this is clear according to scripture, that alcohol or wine or beer in and of itself is not bad, is not a sin. The kingdom of God is depicted as this place where the rich wine is flowing, Isaiah chapter 25, where you think of Jesus's miracle in John chapter 2, turning water into wine, into really good wine. You know, there are some people who say, well, that wasn't, you know, that couldn't have been, you know, couldn't have had alcohol in it or something like that. But that's just not the case. That's not in the text. That's people, you know, reading their own tradition or ideas into the biblical text. And so drunkenness is a sin. And we're called to repent of it, to trust in Christ and to receive his grace. But drinking alcohol or drinking a beer or enjoying a beer is not a sin. And so no, that would not keep you as a Christian from entering the kingdom of God. And whatever you do, I would encourage you, as the Apostle Paul says in 1 Corinthians, do it to the glory of God. And that's the question you have to ask yourself is whatever I'm doing, even in what I eat and drink, can I do this to the glory of God, or is this keeping me from the Lord? One additional thing to consider is what the Apostle Paul says in 1 Corinthians chapter 14. Here in particular, or there in particular, he's talking about Christian liberty. And he says in verse 20, "Do not for the sake of food destroy the work of God. Everything is indeed clean, but it is wrong for anyone to make another stumble by what he eats. It is good not to eat meat or drink wine or do anything that causes your brother to stumble. The faith that you have, keep between yourself and God. Blessed is the one who has no reason to pass judgment on himself for what he approves. But whoever has doubts is condemned if he eats, because the eating is not from faith. For whatever does not proceed from faith is sin." And so here you have Christian liberty and the call to extend charity to others, especially those who really struggle with this within the body of Christ. And there is the problem of alcoholism. And so, you know, Paul's point is, you know, if you have liberty to do this, if you can, with a good conscience, enjoy a glass of wine, don't try to push that on your brother or sister who struggles. Maybe they have a history with abusing alcohol and it's causing them to stumble. It'd be better just not to drink in that situation, Paul says. And so those are all things that you need to consider.

0: As you think about this, one, the sin of drunkenness, two, the fact that all gifts should be received by God with joy, and that we ought to do whatever we do to the glory of God, and three, that call to extend charity to one another and to be cautious not to cause our brother or sister to stumble. Thank you for your question.
1: You know, when we talk about Christian liberty and charitable, being charitable to others, let me ask you this situation. If let's say Tim goes to a very conservative church where the pastor and the elders believe that all alcohol is sin and that no one can drink alcohol because if they're truly a Christian, they wouldn't drink alcohol. Then should Tim abstain because that's the way his church feels about it, even though he feels the liberty to do so? He's not causing anybody to stumble necessarily, but he would be going against the church's wishes on this issue.
0: Yeah, well, I mean, I think that text there in Romans chapter 14 is helpful. The faith that you have, keep between yourself and God. In other words, if you're going to be, you know, stirring things up in your church, probably not the best idea. Now, I would take issue with, you know, a church that was saying, or I would have problems with somebody who was saying it's just wrong and it's just sinful, because I think that doesn't take into account Christian liberty, and it's adding to the word of God. It's adding laws or rules to God's word that just aren't there in scripture. And so I think there's an issue there. There's freedom to say, no, I don't want to do this, and I don't have a clear conscience when I do this. And there's also freedom to say, no, this is something that I can enjoy as a follower of Christ. But just like with everything, whether it's food or you know, some other gift, good gift that God gives, we have to be cautious that we're not abusing those gifts. And that's really the temptation that we face, isn't it? Mm. To abuse and to misuse the good gifts that God has given to us, the good things that God has given to us to enjoy. And so we need to search our hearts with humility and prayer and with good accountability within the body of Christ.
1: Really good counsel. Thanks for that, Adriel. You're listening to Core Christianity with Pastor Adriel Sanchez. Maybe you have a question about doctrine or theology, something that your church believes that you are struggling with, or maybe you're having some kind of a persecution, dealing with some type of persecution at work or at school in your Christian life. We would love to hear from you. Let's go to Darren in St. Louis, Missouri. Hello. Darren, what's your question for Adriel?
2: Yes. My question is this. I believe it's found in the book of Genesis. So my question is this, what does the ladder represent when the Bible tells a story about Jacob's ladder? So what does the ladder represent? And then two, we're traditionally taught that all angels can fly. Well, if angels can fly, why were they ascending and descending on a ladder mm-hmm. if they can fly?
0: Yeah. Hey, great question, brother. Yeah. Who needs a ladder when you have, you know, angelic powers and you can just fly? Well, this is a dream that Jacob has that is meant to communicate something to him. And you're right that, you know, the text is in Genesis chapter 28, verse 10. Jacob left Beersheba and went toward Haran. And he came to a certain place and stayed there that night because the sun had set. Taking one of the stones of the place, he put it under his head and lay down in that place to sleep. And he dreamed, and behold, there was a ladder set up on the earth, and the top of it reached to heaven. And behold, the angels of God were ascending and descending on it. And behold, the Lord stood above it and said, I am the Lord, the God of Abraham, your father, and the God of Isaac. The land on which you lie, I will give to you and to your offspring. Your offspring shall be like the dust of the earth, and you shall spread abroad to the west and to the east and to the north and to the south. And in you and in your offspring shall all families of the earth be blessed. Behold, I am with you and will keep you wherever you go and will bring you back to this land, for I will not leave you until I have done what I have promised you. And Jacob awoke from his sleep and said, surely the Lord is in this place, and I did not know it. And he was afraid and said, how awesome is this place? This is none other than the house of God. This is the gate of heaven. In other words, the dream was communicating that God, one, I mean, so God is giving him this promise, reiterating the promise that was given to Abraham. You're going to be a blessing to the nations. And so God is calling Jacob here, but he's also demonstrating to him that God himself is going to give him this inheritance. And you have this amazing picture, right? The gate of heaven, the presence of God there with him. Now, what does that ladder represent? And I'm glad that you asked that question, because when you come to the New Testament, when we think about this, right? What is the gate to heaven? We come to the New Testament. Jesus at one point is having a conversation with some of the first disciples, the early disciples. And I'm just beginning in this John chapter 1, verse 49. Nathanael answered to him, "Rabbi, you are the Son of God. You are the King of Israel." And Jesus answered him, "Because I said to you, I saw you under the fig tree, do you believe? You will see greater things than these." And he said to him, "Truly, truly, I say to you, you will see heaven opened and the angels of God ascending and descending on the Son of Man." In other words, the ladder, the bridge to heaven, we might say, is Jesus Christ himself. Jesus is the gate, the door, as he says later in John's gospel, to heaven. And Jacob, there in Genesis chapter 28, is given this prophetic vision, this picture of that great reality, that the way in which heaven and earth commune is through the Son of God, Jesus Christ. And so, you know, there are other questions we could ask, but when you have these kinds of visionary events in the Bible, you know, the point is not this literal ladder that the angels are needing to climb up onto to get back, you know, into heaven, that sort of a thing. No, it's this picture of that bridge between heaven and earth and communion with God ultimately being fulfilled in Jesus Christ himself. Thank you for your question.
1: Great answer. Thank you for that, Adriel. Great explanation. This is Core Christianity with Pastor Adriel Sanchez. Want to mention a wonderful free resource we have available for you. This is particularly apropos if you happen to be a parent or a grandparent. You want your kids to learn God's Word. And one of the really wonderful ways to meditate and really memorize God's Word is through song.
0: Yeah, you know, here at Core Christianity, we want to equip you and your family to grow in the Christian faith. And we know from experience and throughout the history of the church that one of the best ways to be rooted in sound doctrine and God's Word is through song. Our worship, how we worship, shapes our beliefs, shapes our theology. And so that's one of the reasons why we've had this resource created. It's called 10 Songs to Sing as a Family. 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And so get a hold of this and use it. Take advantage of it. These are great hymns and songs to be singing together as a family that will get you deeper, give you deeper roots, if you will, in the faith that we love and confess. And so get a hold of this resource, 10 Songs to Sing as a Family.
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3: My question is about the division of the church we're seeing right now.
0: Short and sweet. Well, division in the church is a serious issue. Heresy, division, is one of the fruits of the flesh. In other words, it's not something that's produced by the Holy Spirit and Christians living in charity, rooted, grounded in sound doctrine. And I mean, for me, I'll just speak personally. I mean, seeing division in the church saddens me. It's grievous, because you think about what Jesus prayed in his high priestly prayer in John chapter 17, that the church would be one. I mean, this is John chapter 17, verse 20. "I do not ask for these only, but also for all those who believe, who will believe in me through their word." In other words, Jesus is praying for us. If you believe in Jesus, Jesus is praying for you here, that they may all be one, just as you, Father, are in me and I in you, that they also may be in us, so that the world may believe that you have sent me. In other words, the unity of the church is also so important for

0: I would, that's what I would attribute it to divisions in the church. The issue oftentimes is our own sinfulness and immaturity, like you saw there in Corinth, the inability to extend charity to one another or to understand God's word as we should. Now, here's the encouragement that I would give to you. Yeah, there are these divisions, and frankly, these things are going to happen until we're in glory, until the last day when Christ comes to judge. But the reality is we are, as a church, one through faith and baptism. And so even though oftentimes we don't live into that great reality, the truth is we have been made one by Christ. Now we're called to live into that reality. And so it's not that the church is torn asunder. It's that oftentimes we don't live as we're called to live, as the baptized, as that one body of Christ that professes faith in his name. And so God help us individually and as churches to mature in the faith, that we might grow up into mature manhood, as the Apostle Paul said in Ephesians chapter 4, grow up into the image of Christ. And that's what the Spirit of God is doing today in churches all over the world. God bless.
1: Adriel, what would you say about a division that takes place in a church or denomination that is on biblical grounds? Let's say, for example, right now in the United Methodist Church, a huge split going on over homosexuality, gay marriage, gay ordination. These churches are leaving the church. They're dividing from the larger denomination because of that issue. Would that be a different story?
0: Yeah, sort of like come out of her, my people. You know, the warning that Jesus gives about coming out of Babylon in the book of Revelation. And so we don't want to say, what I don't want to communicate is that there aren't times where we do, on the basis maybe because of the importance of sound doctrine and those cardinal Christian truths or certain sexual ethic issues, you know, where we do have to say no. This is so far gone. This is rotten at the core that we can't be a part of this. This isn't a true church. And so in situations like that, I think that the right answer isn't, just agree to disagree and it's okay that we differ on these fundamental things. No, there are doctrines that are indeed worth dividing over. And I think that's actually a healthy thing. But, you know, in solid churches, I mean, you think of the Corinthian church, for example, planted by the apostles in churches where the doctrine is pure and yet people are wrestling and struggling and exhibiting immaturity. That's where I think we need to extend more charity to one another and continue to grow and mature as believers.
1: Amen. This is Core Christianity with Pastor Adriel Sanchez. If you have a question about the Bible or the Christian life, let's go to Tim in Arkansas. Tim, what's your question for Adriel?
2: Yes, Pastor Sanchez, all disciples are Christians. Are all Christians necessarily disciples to go to heaven?
0: Hey, great question, Tim. The answer I would say is yes. I mean, we're called in Matthew chapter 28 to make disciples, not to make Christians. I mean, we're called to make disciples. And I would say that those two are one and the same. You see this also in the book of Acts, for example. It's interesting the way in which Christians are spoken of throughout the book of Acts primarily. A lot of people don't know this, but they're referred to as the brothers, first and foremost. And then additionally, you know, as Christians, you know, they're in Antioch, also as disciples. But as the brothers, this is a family. Now we're all growing in that process of discipleship, or what we sometimes refer to as sanctification. We've been brought into the church through faith and holy baptism, and we're growing. We're maturing more and more in our faith. And you can be a disciple and still struggle with sin. We have to be careful that we don't have this sort of two-tiered Christianity. You know, there are some people who are Christians, fleshly, carnal Christians, and then you have the more, you know, committed Christians, the Navy SEAL Christians. They're the disciples. And then you have maybe people beyond that. We'll call them saints, something like that. No, you either are a baptized disciple of Jesus Christ or you aren't. And all baptized disciples of Jesus Christ are being sanctified. And that's one of the promises that God gives us in his word. Now we make, you know, small beginnings of the righteousness that God calls us to in this life, because we still wrestle with indwelling sin. There's that battle that Paul talked about in places like Galatians 5 or Romans chapter 7. And so that's real. But the Spirit of God.

0: God is also at work in our lives, putting to death the sinful deeds of the body, as the Apostle Paul said in Romans chapter 8. And so we are growing by the grace of Christ and through the goodness of God in the gospel. And so, yeah, I don't think that we should differentiate there, or maybe present this sort of different tiers of Christianity. You got some Christians, some disciples, and then you know, those who are baptized with the Holy Spirit or something like that. No, all baptized believers are indeed disciples. And that means, if you're listening to me right now, and you're baptized, you believe in Jesus, you are in the school of Christ. You're called to grow in your understanding of who God is and what he calls you to do, teaching them, Jesus said in Matthew 28, to observe everything that I have commanded. Are you growing in that way? Are you in a church where you're being taught the Bible, where you're growing together with other believers? That's what God calls you to as a disciple. And so we don't want to dismiss that or minimize it.
1: Mm. I totally agree with you about there not being a hierarchy of believers, but I really would like to be one of those Navy SEAL Christians. I think that'd be really cool.
0: Yeah. Yeah. I think so too, Bill. I always figured that you were, but I guess not. There's a confession here. I looked up to you, Bill. Come on.
1: Oh gosh. Don't you have some Navy SEALs, or haven't you had some at your church in the past?
0: Yeah. Yeah. They're Navy SEALs and they're Christians. And so they're Navy SEAL Christians.
1: Oh, that's
0: so
1: great.
0: That's how you become a Navy SEAL Christian. It's actually very difficult.
1: Okay. This is Core Christianity with Pastor Adriel Sanchez. Let's go to Leonard in Missouri. Leonard, what's your question for Adriel?
2: Hello?
0: Hey, Leonard, are you there?
2: Yeah, I'm here. Yeah, hey. I was reading Romans this morning, chapter 7, verse 17. I got to 17 because I was listening to a preacher yesterday. He was preaching about we can walk around. We don't have to sin if we don't want to sin. Even we can just start the day yesterday and stop sinning. We wake up today and don't sin today and then don't sin tomorrow. And I was reading in this here in Romans this morning in verse 17 and chapter 7. And it was saying that now that it is no more I that do it, but sin as well as in me. Hmm. What's up with that now? Is it in me or is it ain't in me? Or what is he saying? What was the man saying yesterday?
0: Okay, so it sounds like a couple of things, right? With what the pastor was saying pertaining to now you don't have to sin anymore. So that's one thing. And then additionally, Paul's words in Romans chapter 7. Now, I take Romans 7 to be referring to a believer, and Paul's highlighting the fact that even as Christians, we still have what's called indwelling sin. And we're going to have that until we're in the presence of the Lord, perfected in holiness. We're going to struggle with sin, but we also have this new identity in Jesus Christ, and we're called to present ourselves, and that's Paul's point just earlier in the previous chapter, Romans chapter 6, to God, Leonard, as those who are alive from the dead. And so you have a new identity through your faith in Jesus Christ. Now sin does not have dominion over you like it did before, but that doesn't mean we're not still going to struggle, and that's what Paul's getting at there in Romans chapter 7. The good news is God is never going to allow you to be tempted beyond what you're able, but provides the way of escape so we might follow him. 1 Corinthians chapter 10, verse 13. God bless.
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3: 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In today's reading, Peter addresses elders in the church. Elders here doesn't refer to age, but position. Elders are church leaders. Peter addresses two central questions. Why should they serve, and how should they serve? But first, he gives a helpful perspective on the role of an elder. Today in the Word, we read in 1 Peter 5:2, "Be shepherds of God's flock that is under your care, watching over them." In other words, they're to see their role as nurturing, caring, and protective. They're to model the caring leadership God demonstrated toward his people. they're also to remember that it is God's flock they oversee. They will one day give an account to Him. So, why should anyone take up this responsibility? They shouldn't do it out of compulsion or for money. Following Jesus' teaching, many churches compensated their leaders. Elders also oversaw the money collected for the poor. This meant there were opportunities to abuse their role for financial gain. Peter warns against this. Elders were not to be domineering over those entrusted to their care. Instead, they were to lead by example. Paul modeled this. He says, "Follow my example as I follow the example of Christ." Their goal should be the crown of glory that will never fade away. They're to have an eternal perspective on their work. Why not share the ministry of Today in the Word with a friend? Point them to our website, todayintheword.org.
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5: This is Henry Fogel welcoming you to another edition of Collector's Corner. Today's program is going to feature the Japanese conductor Takashi Asahina, born in 1908, died in 2001. Takashi Asahina was a very important conductor in Japan, and he had a fairly important career in Germany, and it is his conducting in Germany that this program today is going to feature. You'll hear music by Mozart, Tchaikovsky, and Richard Strauss, including Richard Strauss's Alpine Symphony. The performances will be with the Berlin Radio Symphony Orchestra and the North German Radio Orchestra of Hamburg. He gave a concert with the Berlin Radio Symphony Orchestra in March of 1964 that featured Mozart's 22nd piano concerto, the E-flat Concerto, Kirchel 482, with pianist Lillian Collier, and then Strauss's Alpine Symphony. And it's that concert that forms the major part of today's edition of Collector's Corner. In addition, we'll hear a recording made with the North German Radio Orchestra of Tchaikovsky's Romeo and Juliet. Here from the 1964 Berlin concert, Takashi Asahina and the Berlin Radio Symphony with pianist Lillian Collier perform Mozart's 22nd Piano Concerto.

Mozart's Piano Concerto No. 22 in E-flat, Kerschel 482. Lillian Collier was the pianist with the Berlin Radio Symphony Orchestra conducted by Takashi Asahina. That from a concert given in Berlin in 1964. Continuing now with a program devoted to the Japanese conductor Takashi Asahina conducting in Germany, we hear a performance of Tchaikovsky's Romeo and Juliet. This is a live recording from the radio studio in Hamburg with the North German Radio Orchestra from February of 1966.

0: Romeo and Juliet by Tchaikovsky, played by the North German Radio Orchestra of Hamburg, conducted by Takashi Asahina, in a performance from 1966. 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
1: A father's approval can shape a life, and its absence can shape it even more. I'm Bonnie Sala with Reset. He was the first person to trek to the North Pole, the South Pole, and summit Mount Everest. His trek to the North Pole was an unsupported 58-day solo journey, enduring extreme cold, isolation, and total silence. Despite the accolades and fame he achieved, what Erling Kagge really wanted was his dad's approval. After he returned from his epic feat to the North Pole, Kaga's father said, "I think it's ridiculous to walk to the North Pole. And by the way, your brother is more fit than you and should have done it." Kagge points out that almost all North Pole explorers had a hard relationship with their fathers or didn't have a father. "It's the oldest story," Kagge says, "the son who wants to know his father and be loved by him." It's hard to reconcile the brokenness of an earthly father with a God who is known as the Father. The Bible, the oldest story of fathers and sons, describes him in this way. "The Lord is like a father to his children, tender and compassionate to those who fear him." And God as loving father is pictured in the Bible story of a wayward son who had brought the ultimate shame on his father. Yet, when the son returns home, the father welcomes him with open arms. Scripture says, "And while the son was still a long way off, his father saw him coming. Filled with love and compassion, he ran to his son, embraced him, and kissed him." That's the father so many of us long for. And that is the picture of the father who showed us what fatherhood was always meant to be. Today, you can come to the father who runs toward you and welcomes you with open arms. I'm Bonnie Sala, ready to grow your faith? Discover practical tools and more at guidelines.org.
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0: Richard Strauss's Alpine Symphony was a work very close to conductor Takashi Asahina. After his appearances with the Chicago Symphony Orchestra, Asahina, a few years later, was celebrating his 50th year as music director of the Osaka Philharmonic with a big gala concert. The principal trumpet and principal horn of the Chicago Symphony, Bud Herseth and Dale Clevenger, volunteered after their experience playing under Asahina in Chicago to go to Japan, to Osaka, and to play in that concert as a tribute to him. That shows you the magic that Asahina had with musicians. He left many recordings, all live, of the Alpine Symphony of Richard Strauss. One of the more recently released ones was from 1964 with the Berlin Radio Symphony Orchestra, the same concert that began with the Mozart Piano Concerto you heard at the beginning of this program. What makes Asahina's way with the Alpine Symphony so special is his ability to mold long phrases without losing the line. There's a suppleness to the phrasing and an ability to sustain intensity through long, softly played passages that very few conductors manage. The Alpine Symphony is not a highly structured symphony. It's a tone poem that can easily fall apart or at least wander if the conductor can't hold it together. It is through tempo relationships and tempo changes that are perfectly judged, as well as a wonderful sense of orchestral balance and color, that Asahina succeeds with this work. Here, from a performance in 1964, with the Berlin Radio Symphony, Takashi Asahina conducts Richard Strauss's An Alpine Symphony.

0: An Alpine Symphony by Richard Strauss, performed by the Berlin Radio Symphony Orchestra in a broadcast performance from March of 1964, conducted by Takashi Asahina. We have featured today on Collector's Corner the Japanese conductor Takashi Asahina conducting in Germany with German orchestras. We heard both the North German Radio Orchestra of Hamburg and the Berlin Radio Orchestra. Music by Mozart, Tchaikovsky, and Richard Strauss. On the next edition of Collector's Corner, Wilhelm Furtwängler, a conductor with whom Asahina actually had a relationship and whom he admired greatly. Furtwängler will be conducting music of Anton Bruckner on the next Collector's Corner, his Eighth Symphony, and the last three movements of the Sixth Symphony. It's the last three movements because the first was not recorded or did not survive. Both are live performances. This is Henry Vogel. I hope you've enjoyed this edition of Collector's Corner, and I hope that you'll be with me next week. Collector's Corner is distributed by the WFMT Radio Network.
1: Over the years, the Gallup organization has polled 25 million employees in 189 different countries. According to their latest survey, they found that only 13% of workers feel engaged by their jobs. The vast majority, about 63% of us, describe ourselves as not engaged. The remainder say that they actively hate their jobs. That means that roughly 9 out of every 10 workers around the world see their work as frustration rather than fulfillment. As one commentator remarked, 90% of adults spend half their waking lives doing things they would rather not be doing at places they would rather not be. I think we need to talk about the creation mandate. You can see it in Genesis chapter 1, verse 28, where God blesses Adam and Eve and says, "Be fruitful and multiply, and fill the earth and subdue it, and have dominion over the fish of the sea, and over the birds of the heavens, and over every living thing that moves on the earth." That's the creation mandate, that we should be fruitful and multiply, that we should fill, subdue, and rule the earth. Similarly, in Genesis chapter 2, verse 15, we read that the Lord God took the man and put him in the Garden of Eden to work it and keep it. Notice here that for Adam, work is not a curse. It's a blessing from God. Adam's work in the garden was very much a part of God's unsullied paradise. So why is it then that many of us don't experience work as a blessing? Well, it's because of what happened in Genesis chapter 3. Adam and Eve turned away from God, and because of that, from that point on, work became painful and difficult. And yet, even after that catastrophe, God says to Noah, "Be fruitful and multiply and fill the earth." So, God repeats the creation mandate that existed before the fall. It's very easy to start seeing our work as little more than a necessary evil, rather than as a way to love and honour God's creation mandate. We can think of work as an imposition that we begrudgingly do because we have to pay the bills. And while it's true that many of us wouldn't do the jobs that we do if we weren't paid, nevertheless, when we say that someone is only in it for the money, we're not paying them a compliment. We have a hunch, don't we, that work is and ought to be more than that. Deep down, we seem to know that our work as human beings is to be fruitful, to fill, subdue, and rule, not just to make money. So what does this creation mandate mean for your everyday life? It means that all work, assuming it isn't sinful, is an act that honors and glorifies God. In that sense, there is no such thing as a job, a task, or a duty that is truly mundane. The Apostle Paul echoes the creation mandate in the New Testament when he says, "Aspire to live quietly and to mind your own affairs and to work with your hands as we instructed you, so that you may walk properly before outsiders and be dependent on no one." Before the Reformation, the view was that only monks and nuns and priests were truly honouring God with their work. Everything else was thought of as worldly. Even getting married and having children was seen as getting in the way of a truly spiritual life. But the creation mandate, to be fruitful and multiply and to work, proves the contrary. Martin Luther wrote, "The works of monks and priests, however holy and arduous they may be, do not differ one whit in the sight of God from the works of the rustic labourer in the field, or the woman going about her household tasks. All works are measured before God by faith alone." Luther even said that the work of a father changing his child's diaper is something that God, with all his angels, smiles upon. These acts of work, Luther said, are truly golden and noble works, because they are expressions of trust and love to the Father who has given us these things to do. So, whether you're composing a sonnet, taming an unruly shrubbery, preaching a sermon, sitting at an office computer, or changing that diaper, if it is done as an expression of our obedience to God's creation mandate, then, to use Luther's phrase, all these acts are adorned with divine approval as with the costliest gold and jewels. I wonder what difference that truth would make to our job satisfaction. I'm Barry Cooper, and this is Simply Put, a podcast from Ligonier Ministries. 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

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Let's listen to the Allegretto movement of Franz Danzi's Quintet in F, followed by the first movement of Mario Castelnuovo Tedesco's Guitar Quintet, Opus 143.

Guitarist Andrés Segovia performed with the strings of the Quinteto Chigiano in the first movement of Mario Castelnuovo Tedesco's guitar quintet Opus 143. Before that, we heard the Allegretto movement of Donizetti's Quintet in F Opus 41, presented by pianist Lova Derwinger and the Berlin Philharmonic Wind Quartet. Next, Franz Liszt Mephisto Waltz No. 1 S514, The Dance in the Village Inn.

0: Pianist James Brand performed Franz Liszt Mephisto Waltz No. 1 as 514, The Dance in the Village Inn. Here's an announcement. Clarinetist Christian Lauren Suarez makes his debut solo recital, with pianist Ding Dong Fiel as collaborator, presented by Double Pentagon Concerts and Varlas Pianos. Suarez is a clarinetist and emerging conductor pursuing a bachelor's degree in music at the University of the Philippines College of Music, with a primary concentration in clarinet performance and a secondary concentration in band conducting. He serves as maestro of Banda 4 in Lucban, Quezon, and is a member of the Orchestra of the Filipino Youth. Fiel is an internationally acclaimed concert pianist, composer, and conductor who trained at the University of Santo Tomas Conservatory of Music and the Franz Liszt Hochschule für Musik in Weimar, Germany. The program features works by Saint-Saëns, von Weber, and Filipino composers Eudenice Barungao and Ramon Santos. The recital takes place at 7 p.m. on Sunday, June 28, at Varlas Pianos, located on the second floor of the LGI building, Ortigas Avenue, San Juan City. For ticket inquiries and purchase, please contact the Double Pentagon Concerts Facebook page.
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Barry Wordsworth conducted the Cappella Istropolitana in Mozart's Idomeneo K366. 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

0: Fyodor Kuchar conducted the Ukrainian State Symphony Orchestra in Cinderella's Waltz and Midnight from Prokofiev's Cinderella Suite No. 1. Before that, we heard the overture to Bellini's Norma, presented by the Bavarian State Opera Orchestra under Giuseppe Badane. This is Gallery on the Master's Touch, 98.7 DZFE. We'll be back after this break.
1: The Gospel of Matthew records a mountaintop speech by Jesus on how Christians ought to live. Join me, Pastor James, as we listen in on the King's speech, week by week, through the Sermon on the Mount. There's much talk nowadays about the need for self-care. Our lives in general are stressful, and we need to take regular breaks from the burdens of work, school, or even other people and relationships to have time alone and feel renewed and refreshed. To you, this might look like a solo trip somewhere to soak in the sights, sounds, and smells of nature. It might be a trip to the beach, a mountain hike, or a day boating or fishing in a quiet lake somewhere. Perhaps to the less outdoorsy, a trip to the salon or spa might be more your cup of tea. For stay-at-home types, some alone time in the bedroom with a good book or television series might do the trick. Whatever our preferred activity, the reality of our need for rest and renewal remains. For the Christian, there is one activity that bests all other activities as a remedy for weariness, anxiety, and just overall exhaustion in life. This activity is the God-oriented means of grace that is prayer. Prayer is the great privilege and duty of the Christian that is by nature a reward and fulfillment for the petitioner. Last week, we heard Jesus' warning to not be like the hypocrites who, with their show of piety, turn prayer into a means of gaining the praise and admiration of others. This is a complete misunderstanding of the purpose and privilege of prayer. That it is primarily the communion or fellowship of the child of God with her heavenly Father. This week, as we listen in on the King's speech, we hear Jesus teach us that the prayer that is made to the Father in secret is seen by the Father and will be rewarded by Him. But when you pray, says Jesus, go into your room and shut the door, and pray to your Father who is in secret. And your Father who sees in secret will reward you. It is not that prayers that are not made in the secrecy of closed doors will not be rewarded by the Father. That is not what Jesus is teaching. Rather, the Christian's sincere prayer, whether in secret, in private, or in public, enjoys the supreme blessing of being heard by God and is thus an inestimable reward in and of itself. The Creator King of all the universe hears the believer's prayer for the sake of Christ. This is better than any self-care regimen that the world can afford us. The believer is a royal child of God, who is not only in complete control of all of reality, but also infinitely wise

0: good, and powerful. This means that none of our petitions fall on deaf ears. Our Heavenly Father hears us. He listens, and He has promised us in His Word that He is working all things together, the good, the bad, the painful, and the ugly alike, all for His glory and for our ultimate good. Because of what prayer is in God's ordering, the Christian can never be without hope or help, whatever her present circumstances may be. And this is the great reward that prayer is to us. It is an exercise in putting our hopes in the God who is there, and our faith in the same God who cares. This truth should encourage and energize us not only to face life with hope, but also to cherish the joy that grows in our prayer life.
1: This lesson was brought to you by Pilgrim Community Church. For more information, please visit us online at www.pilgrimcommunity.ph.

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We opened with Leopold Stokowski conducting the London Symphony Orchestra in his transcription of Chopin's Mazurka No. 13 in A minor. We turn next to Giovanni Gabrieli's three canzoni of 18 parts from 1615.

You heard the Empire Brass and Friends from Giovanni Gabrieli's Three Canzoni of 18 Parts from 1615. 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

0: John Zander Mitchell conducted the Bohuslav Martinu Philharmonic Orchestra in the Scherzo movement of Anton Rubinstein's Suite in E-flat, Opus 119. 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

Welcome to Early Music Now. Today's show is called Just a Monk in Love, and we're hearing love songs from the 14th century by the Monk of Salzburg and Guillaume de Machaut, including performances by duo Ensle Lamprecht and Gothic Voices. I'm Sarah Schneider, delighted you could tune in today. Let's get started with some music by an enigmatic composer who was writing music and poetry towards the end of the 14th century, who was known only as the Monk of Salzburg. His links to the court of the Archbishop of Salzburg, Pilgrim II, are well documented. He wrote sacred songs and a passion set to music, but today we're going to be hearing some of his secular love songs, performed by duo Ensle Lamprecht. Let's start with an instrumental arrangement of Dem Allerliebsten Schönstens Weib.

We're listening to tracks from a recording released in 2022 by duo Ensley Lamprecht called The Anonymous Lover, love songs by the monk of Salzburg from the late 14th century. Our performers include Anne Suse Ensley playing recorders, percussionist and singer Philippe Lamprecht, and Susanna Ansorg playing medieval fiddle and rebeque. Thanks for joining me for Early Music Now. I'm Sarah Schneider. The monk of Salzburg was mysterious, but very popular. His works can be found in more than 90 manuscripts, and it's easy to understand why. His unique melodies and sensuous poetry make for a wonderful listening experience. Duo Ensley Lamprecht presents this music using a variety of instruments, including organetto, dulcimer, Celtic harp, and an instrument I was unfamiliar with, a kind of xylophone called a straw fiddle. We'll hear it now in an arrangement of Traut allerliebstes Fräulein Zart.

0: Selections from The Anonymous Lover with music by The Monk of Salzburg, performed by duo Ensle Lamprecht here on Early Music Now. I'm Sarah Schneider. Thanks for being here today.
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2: Building sites normally echo with the sounds of cutting and hammering and shouting, but Solomon's temple was put up in complete silence. Every stone was cut and dressed at the quarry and then brought to the building site ready for assembly. And when the command to build was given, well, neither hammer nor axe nor any tool of iron was heard in the house while it was being built. Now that picture is taken up in the New Testament, where God's people are described as living stones. See, everything God is doing in your life is shaping you for your eternal destiny. Painful things in your life, they're like the hammer and chisel in the quarry, shaping you to be a stone in God's temple. And when Jesus Christ returns, the preparation will be complete. God's people will be a glorious temple in which His presence dwells.
1: To learn more about the story of the Bible, come to openthebible.org.
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0: The life story of the monk of Salzburg is still shrouded in mystery, but Guillaume de Machaut's biography is fairly well documented. He was born around the year 1300 in Reims in northern France, which at that time was a thriving city of about 20,000. The composer spent his life in the service of the church, where he eventually rose to the rank of canon. This allowed him the freedom to exercise his other calling, poetry. His influence can be seen in the poems of Jean Froissart, Geoffrey

Chaucer and Christine de Pizan. His religious calling didn't stop him from writing passionate texts about earthly love, as we'll see. I'll start this set with Lady From Whom Comes All My Joy. The lover in the text lives in the hope of seeing his beloved and writes, "This sweet hope keeps me alive and sustains me with amorous desire." We'll hear Gothic voices here on Early Music Now.

We're listening to a CD that was recorded back in 1983 by Gothic Voices called The Mirror of Narcissus, with love songs by Guillaume de Machaut. I'm glad you're here for Early Music Now today. I'm Sarah Schneider. Guillaume de Machaut is one of the most fascinating composers of the Middle Ages. His dynamic melodies, with their spiky harmonies and sometimes unexpected contours, still speak to us. And his texts resonate with anyone who has suffered from unrequited love. Even though Machaut was in holy orders, he may have had his very own courtly love adventure. One of his masterworks was a poem called Le Voir Dit, or The True Tale. It's just over 9,000 lines long and dates from the late 1360s, when the composer himself was in his 60s. It relates his correspondence and romance with a fellow poet he calls Toute Belle in the poem, meaning all beautiful, but whose scholars have identified as Péron d'Armentier, thanks to a clever word puzzle in one of the poems. Whether this is actually autobiographical is still the subject of debate, but many scholars believe that Le Voir Dit probably does contain some true elements. Let's hear more love songs by Guillaume de Machaut from The Mirror of Narcissus, performed by Gothic Voices.

We're listening to Love Songs by Guillaume de Machaut from The Mirror of Narcissus, recorded back in 1983 by Gothic Voices. Early Music Now is distributed by the WFMT Radio Network Chicago and is produced in the studios of KMFA in Austin, Texas. I'm Sarah Schneider. Thanks for tuning in today, and until next time.

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That was Alexander Glazunov's Serenade No. 2, Opus 11 of 1884, performed by the Moscow Symphony Orchestra under Vladimir Ziva. One of the great works of the Spanish lyric stage is Manuel Benalla's opera El Gato Montes, or The Wildcat. From it, tenor José Carreras and soprano Isabel Rey sing Si Torero Quiero Ser, If I Want to Be a Bullfighter. Enrique Ricci conducts the English Chamber Orchestra.

tenor Jose Carreras and soprano Isabel Rey with the English Chamber Orchestra under Enrique Ricci, rendering Si Torero Quiero Se from Manuel Penella's El Gato Montes. Dvorak's second set of Slavonic dances, Opus 72, dates from 1886. As the musicologist Sophie Tace has noted, Dvorak never actually quotes folk tunes in these pieces. Rather, he evokes their style and spirit through the rhythms and shapes of traditional Bohemian dances. We'll hear the third, fourth, and eighth, a Skotsna, a Dumka, and a Sosedska. Peter Volat leads the Berlin Chamber Orchestra.

0: From Dvorak's Slavonic Dances, Opus 72, the Berlin Chamber Orchestra, under Peter Wohlert, brought us the 3rd, 4th, and 8th. 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
1: It won't be opened until 2276, but to commemorate America's 250th birthday, a new time capsule filled with items from all 50 states will be buried in Philadelphia on July 4th. The 900-pound cylinder was sealed shut with 35% humidity. It'll be buried 10 feet underground, and 250 years from now, what will be found inside? Arkansas sent a diamond. Maine sent the bone of an endangered whale. Arizona

0: distributed a coin with the Declaration of Independence etched on it. And there's a photo of the people who put it together with a letter that says, "Greetings from the living, breathing hearts and hands of 2026. In one sense, the Bible is like this, a time capsule filled with treasure, except we can open it now, and what's inside belongs to each of us who are in Christ. I'm David Wolin at haventoday.org.
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The music takes a quieter turn with a Liechtenstein-born composer, Josef Rheinberger. His six pieces for violin and organ, Opus 150, of 1887 were dedicated to his wife Fanny. The second Abendlied has a serene, hymn-like calm, while the fourth Pastorale conjures a gentle, flowing pastoral scene. Here are violinist Paul Barrett and organist Christopher Herrick.

violinist Paul Barrett and organist Christopher Herrick performed the Abendlied and Pastorale from Josef Rheinberger's Six Pieces, Opus 150 of 1887. The French organist and composer Louis Vierne was devastated by the death of his son Jacques at the front in the First World War. Vierne composed his piano quintet, Opus 42, in 1917 and dedicated it to Jacques. The work channels his grief through a chromatic, lyrical, post-romantic language. We'll hear the first movement, performed by pianist Jean Hubot and the Quatuor Viotti.

pianist Jean Roubaud and the Quatuor Viotti performed the first movement of Louis Vierne's Piano Quintet, Opus 42. Though Frédéric Chopin spent most of his career in Paris, he never forgot his native Poland. The four mazurkas, Opus 30, of 1837, reflect both his national pride and a personal melancholy amid the turmoil at home. They move through C minor, B minor, D flat major, and C sharp minor. Garrick Olson is at the piano.

0: Pianist Garrick Olson performed Frédéric Chopin's Four Mazurkas, Opus 30. This is Dawn on Cruising with the Classics, the evening drive on 98.7 DZFE, The Master's Touch. 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
1: This is Max MacLean. The Lamb is worthy to open the first seal, and that event ushers in God's chastening judgment on a rebellious world. Listen to the Bible from Revelation 6. I watched as the Lamb opened the first of the seven seals. Then I heard one of the four living creatures say in a voice like thunder, "Come!" I looked, and there before me was a white horse. Its rider held a bow, and he was given a crown, and he rode out as a conqueror bent on conquest. When the Lamb opened the second seal, I heard the second living creature say, "Come!" Then another horse came out, a fiery red one. Its rider was given power to take peace from the earth and to make men slay each other. To him was given a large sword. When the Lamb opened the third seal, I heard the third living creature say, "Come!" I looked, and there before me was a black horse. Its rider was holding a pair of scales in his hand. Then I heard what sounded like a voice among the four living creatures saying, "A quart of wheat for a day's wages, and 3 quarts of barley for a day's wages, and do not damage the oil and the wine." When the Lamb opened the fourth seal, I heard the voice of the fourth living creature say, "Come!" I looked, and there before me was a pale horse. Its rider was named Death, and Hades was following close behind him. They were given power over a fourth of the earth to kill by sword, famine, and plague, and by the wild beast of the earth. When I opened the fifth seal, I saw under the altar the souls of those who had been slain because of the word of God and the testimony they had maintained. They called out in a loud voice, "How long, sovereign Lord, holy and true, until you judge the inhabitants of the earth and avenge our blood?" Then each one of them was given a white robe, and they were told to wait a little longer until the number of their fellow servants and brothers who were to be killed as they had been was completed. From Revelation 6. Listen to the Bible. It's great for the soul.
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0: The British composer Pamela Harrison was born in 1915 and studied at the Royal College of Music, where Arthur Benjamin and Gordon Jacob were among her teachers. She married the cellist Harvey Phillips in 1943, and the couple had two sons, for whom she wrote pieces in their honor. The Suite for Timothy was written in 1948 to mark the first birthday of her elder son. Gavin Sutherland conducts the Royal Ballet Sinfonia.

the Royal Ballet Sinfonia under Gavin Sutherland performed Pamela Harrison's Suite for Timothy. She would later write a song cycle, Present for Paul, in tribute to her younger son. In 1883, the publisher Enoch asked Emil Waldteufel for a set of waltzes based on Paul Lacombe's duet, Estudiantina, or Band of Students. Waldteufel obliged with a waltz full of festivity and high spirits. The Slovak State Philharmonic Orchestra of Košice plays under Alfred Volta.

Waldteufel's Waltz, Estudiantina, Opus 191, performed by the Slovak State Philharmonic Orchestra of Košice under Alfred Valta. I'm Dawn on Cruising with the Classics. Here's our reflection as we head to the break. Every person who turns to Christ is a new creation. We are born again and brought from death to life. Did you know we are actually commanded to grow? But grow in the grace and knowledge of our Lord and Savior, Jesus Christ. God's design is that we are born again, and then we grow. We are called by God to strive to grow in our understanding of who He is and what He's done. Spiritual stagnation is not the goal, but rather, speaking the truth in love, we are to grow up in every way into Him who is the head.

0: into Christ. But we are more than commanded. God has equipped us to grow. Like newborn babies, long for the pure milk of the Word, so that by it you may grow. How do babies grow? With milk. How do spiritual babies grow? With spiritual milk. And that milk is the Word. If we are ever going to see real growth, then we need to partake of the Word of God. We are commanded, equipped, and most importantly of all, we are promised to grow. For this is the will of God, your sanctification. For those whom he foreknew, he also predestined to be conformed to the image of his Son. What an amazing thing! If you thought, how can I pull that off? Then this is a great encouragement. God is faithful to do all that he promises. We are too weak to grow on our own, but God is strong. He gives all the grace needed for us to really grow. If you are in Christ, feel the weight of the command to grow. Partake of the means by which we grow, and trust God to accomplish all that he's promised. Let's press on to know the Lord. May God be glorified as he conforms us more into his image. Jacob Crouch in Aliens and Pilgrims.
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The genre of the novelette was coined by Robert Schumann in 1838 for a set of short, lyrical piano pieces, a nod to his literary interests, and perhaps to the soprano Clara Novello. Clarinetist Benjamin Feilmeier and pianist Florian Feilmeier performed Ferruccio Busoni's novelette, written when the composer was 13 years old in 1879. Despite his own failing health, Franz Schubert did not name his string quartet No. 14 after his illness. The title Death and the Maiden comes from an earlier work, his 1817 setting of a poem by Matthias Claudius, whose theme returns in the quartet's slow movement. We'll hear the opening Allegro performed by the Kodály Quartet.

Schubert wrote his 13th and 14th string quartets in 1824, his first complete quartets since 1816. We heard the opening allegro of the string quartet number 14 in D minor from the Kodály Quartet. To close this stretch, here's Rachmaninoff playing Rachmaninoff, his own Polichinelle in F sharp minor, opus 3 number 4, captured on piano rolls.

0: by Sergei Rachmaninoff and performed by the composer himself on piano rolls. That was the Polichinelle in F sharp minor, opus 3, number 4. 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I'm Dawn.
1: When Charlotte Elliott was 33 years of age, a visitor came to her home. She had been brought up in a Christian home. She knew the facets of the Christian faith. But during that time when she was 33 and this visitor came, whose name was Dr. Caesar Milan, he asked her a very personal and what she thought was a very impertinent question. Are you a Christian? And very much taken aback, she more or less told him to mind his own business. However, on reflection, she thought, no, I've been very brusque with this man. And she said to him, what did you mean? And they began to speak about being a Christian and how to become a Christian. And he said to her in the course of conversation, look, you just come to him just as you are. Charlotte Elliott remembered that many, many years later when she was down in Brighton. And everyone else was out of the house, she began to write. And she wrote, just as I am, without one plea, but that thy blood was shed for me, and that thou bidst me come to thee, O Lamb of God, I come, just as I am, and waiting not to rid my soul of one dark blot, to thee whose blood can cleanse each spot, O Lamb of God, I come. That little poem, which she had published anonymously, came into the hands of Dora Wordsworth, up in the Lake District. And when Dora Wordsworth read it, she said, that's for me. And Dora Wordsworth put her faith and her trust in God. And so when they laid her to rest in Grasmere, they carved the figure of the Lamb and the cross on her tombstone. And underneath the text, him that comes to me, I will in no wise cast out. Which actually happens to be the text that Charlotte Elliott had inserted at the top of her original draft of the hymn.

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1: Many before him had collected the folk tunes of Norway's Hardanger district, Grieg among them, but Gard Tveit went further. Settling in the region in 1940, he immersed himself in its life and its music. Central to that music is the Hardanger fiddle, a hybrid of older folk fiddles and the viola da more, with 8 strings rather than 4. The player still bows only 4, while the rest vibrate in sympathy. That ringing, resonant sound runs all through this concerto, which sets the folk instrument against a full symphony orchestra. Tveit drew on the dance rhythms and modal melodies of the region, writing not a polished showpiece, but music rooted in the soil of the place he had made his home. Tveit wrote 2 concertos for the instrument. We'll hear the earlier, Opus 163 of 1955, with Arve Moenbergset on Hardanger fiddle and the Stavanger Symphony Orchestra under Ole Christian Rud, in Gard Tveit's Concerto No. 1 for Hardanger fiddle and orchestra, Opus 163.

0: That was Garotaváit's Concerto No. 1 for Hardangi Fiddle and Orchestra, Opus 163, composed in 1955, with Arve Moen Bergseth and the Stavanger Symphony Orchestra under Ole Christian Rude. This is 98.7 DZFE's Cruising with the Classics. The evening drive closes shortly with Delib and Schumann. I'm Dawn.
1: 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She is joined by pianist Gabriel Alan Pagirigan, guest artist Hannah Marie Osorio, and anchor quartet in works by Verdi, Puccini, Rossini, Han, Delib, and Dvorak. 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

dating from around 1887, that was Leo Delibes' The Maids of Cadiz, sung by mezzo-soprano Cecilia Bartoli with Myung-hun Chung at the piano. In 1842, his year of chamber music, Robert Schumann wrote a piano quintet and a piano quartet, then turned to the piano trio. After those two weightier works, this third is looser. Four pieces of contrasting character, two of them in a classical style with the piano leading. Here's Schumann's Fantasiestücke, Opus 88, performed by the Bordin Trio.

That was the Fantasiestücke, Opus 88, one of several works to which Schumann gave that title, brought to us by the Borodin Trio. DZFE, The Master's Touch, is the classical music service of the Far East Broadcasting Company, Philippines, and is non-profit. 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
1: Galatians chapter 2, verse 20. It says, I have been crucified with Christ. It is no longer I who live, but Christ lives in me. And the life which I now live in the flesh, I live by faith in the Son of God, who loved me and gave himself up for me. Friends, this verse here is crucial for the Christian because it tells us that our life, when we surrender to Christ, symbolically, we are crucified. But what does that mean? It means inside, we are committing to leave the old life, the old human nature behind. We have a natural sinful nature. We're born with that. And we have to crucify that. We have to die to that each and every day. It's not easy. As a matter of fact, you cannot do it on your own. You have no ability, you have no willpower to do that. That's why you need the Holy Spirit. The Holy Spirit who empowers you to say no to self and say yes to God. When you are insulted, when you are betrayed, when someone slanders you, gossips against you, your initial response is, I want to get back. I hate that person. It's all these emotions and actions. But you know, this verse tells us it's no longer I who live, but Christ who lives in me. And when that is real, you in fact, by the power of the Holy Spirit, have an ability to say, I forgive you. That's not humanly possible. That's supernatural. When you're faced with a temptation to live an immoral life, to enjoy pleasures and desires, normally, without the Spirit of God, you will just go ahead and do it without even thinking twice. But because Christ lives in us, we can say, no, I resist and turn away. That's what this means. When you're faced with a temptation to earn money in a corrupt, dishonest way, you know, by undercutting, undervaluing, by cheating your clients to get deals, naturally, you want to do that. And you say, everyone's doing it. What's wrong? But no, because Christ lives in us, we say, I resist and I flee and I run away from that dishonest gain. Why do we do this? The verse says, the Son of God who loved me and gave himself up for me. He died in order for us to live this supernatural life. If you want to summarize all of this, it's in the simple phrase, no longer I, but, and that's how you and I should live. No longer I, but Christ. And that's what it means to die to live, to die to live. And you'll find that your life will be so, so much more abundant, so much more blessed and fulfilled than if you're living with your old nature inside. Let me give you an illustration. I did this many years ago. Here's a $100 bill. You know, friends, I think even if it's crumpled, stepped on, kicked around, and all that, you still want it because its value is not based on what we did to it. Its value is based on who issued it. You agree? Yeah. Just like you, just like me. Even if you're stepped on, even if you're insulted, even if you're maligned, even if you're slandered, gossiped, made fun of, ridiculed, even if all that's done to you, you don't lose your value. You don't lose your value. Because your value comes from God who created you and Jesus who died for you. Amen? Yes. You are precious and valuable in the eyes of God. Remember that. You're precious and valuable in the eyes of God.
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This is DZRP's Maestro Filipino, a focus for music with a connection to home. For this edition, I'm Tiffany. Conversations take a break on this episode as we let performances fill the hour. While you'll hear the music of Franz Berwald regularly on the broadcast, the Swedish composer, born in 1796, is rarely represented on local stages. His early work, a concert piece for bassoon and orchestra, Opus 2, will be brought to us in a version for bassoon and piano by bassoonist Noel Cinquenco and pianist Marianne Espina. Franz Berwald's Concertstück, Opus 2.

Our bassoonist is Noel Cinquenco. He performs with pianist Marianne Spina the concert piece Opus 2 of Franz Berwald, dating to 1827. Pianist Rasha Nugid is next with a grand sweep and

0: Horashinugid, rendering the prelude in C minor, opus 23, number 7, of Sergei Rachmaninoff. This is Maestro Filippino on the Master's Touch, and I'm Tiffany. We take our break a little early to make way for one of the summits of Robert Schumann's piano work, his Kreisleriana, and a performance by Eileen Chanko. Stay tuned.
1: At the very core of your being, let me ask you, what do you believe? Do you believe in the power of the good news of Jesus to save you from your sin? Or is that a difficult, even impossible thing for you to believe? What do you believe? Hi, I'm Bernie Diamond, and welcome again to Fresh. If all that feels a tad in your face, I get it. And yet I make no apology for it. Because sometimes I feel the need to be direct in cutting through the clutter, in slicing through the opaque veil of worldly self-interest that casts itself so readily over the human heart. Sometimes we need to be jolted out of our complacency, shocked into action. Life puddles along. The concerns of life fill our minds, and we forget all too easily that there's a powerful truth set before each one of us by God Himself. That He sent Jesus to save us from our sin, that by faith in Him and Him alone, we can be saved, that if we reject the good news, the gospel of Jesus Christ, we will spend eternity separated from God in that place we call hell. For that reason, like the Apostle Paul back in the first century AD, Romans chapter 1 verses 16 and 17, I'm not ashamed of the gospel. It's the power of God for salvation to everyone who has faith, to the Jew first and also to the Greek. For in it, the righteousness of God is revealed through faith, for faith, as it was written, the one who is righteous, faith, as it was written, the one who is righteous will live by faith.

0: If you need prayer for anything, you can share your prayer request so that we can pray with you. Because the only sort of prayer the Bible teaches about is the sort that has powerful results. That's all at freshdevotional.org.
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Some of us may remember the visit back in the early aughts of Manila-born Filipino pianist Eileen Chanco and her performances at the Film Life Theater and Cultural Center of the Philippines with the Manila Philharmonic Orchestra and Philippine Philharmonic Orchestra, respectively. She tackles Robert Schumann's intricate Kreisleriana with its contrasting portraits of two characters recognized as Schumann's musical alter egos, the impetuous and volatile Floristan and the introspective lyrical Eusebius. The music's abrupt shifts hint at the composer's fraying psyche, and a great part of the challenge lies in endowing the music with a sense of coherence and control. Here is pianist Eileen Chanco in Robert Schumann's Kreisleriana.

0: Composed in a frenzy over a few days in April 1838, Robert Schumann's Kreisler Jana is brought to us by Filipino-American pianist Eileen Chanco. That's all for this Maestro Filipino, DZFE's weekly feature for local classical music, musicians, and music making. 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This is Tiffany. I hope you enjoy the program. 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

Welcome to Nightlights. I'm David Brent Johnson, and for the next hour, I'll be playing the music of tenor saxophonist Sonny Rollins, recordings he made during a white-hot creative year in the late 1950s with musicians such as Max Roach, Elvin Jones, and Miles Davis. It's Rollins 57, coming up next on Nightlights.

I'm playing music that saxophonist Sonny Rollins recorded in 1957 on this edition of Nightlights. Sonny Rollins, one of the great saxophone improvisers of jazz history, playing with the passion and energy of a giant, the wit and humor of a savvy streetwise New Yorker, and a lover's knowledge of the great American songbook. Rollins was coming off a great year, 1956, in which he'd recorded albums like Saxophone Colossus and Worktime, continued to work with trumpeter Clifford Brown and drummer Max Roach, and appeared on Thelonious Monk's masterpiece Brilliant Corners. Now 26 years old and free of the heroin addiction that had dogged his early career, he'd continue his artistic ascension in 1957, gaining more recognition for his accomplishments as well, with Downbeat Magazine giving him their New Star Award. By the end of the year, he'd be firmly established as a leader, and he'd make a live recording at the Village Vanguard in New York City that would become a jazz classic. Rollins' first record date in 1957 featured an unusual angle, the Wild West. The album, Way Out West, featured tunes like Wagon Wheels and I'm an Old Cowhand, and its cover featured Sonny standing in the desert in cowboy dress. The whole concept was his idea, but the wildest aspect, perhaps, was the record's pianoless trio format, one that Rollins would employ to great advantage upon several other occasions in the next 2 years. Here's Sonny Rollins playing an unlikely jazz vehicle, I'm an Old Cowhand, on Nightlights.

Tenor saxophonist Sonny Rollins doing I'm an Old Cowhand with Ray Brown on bass and Shelly Mann on drums from the 1957 album Way Out West, a record that critic Whitney Balliet has said was a clear indication of a striving toward an improvisational approach that is revolutionary. Rollins had made the Way Out West date after literally going west to California with Max Roach's quintet in early 1957. Rollins had joined the group in late 1955 when he was re-emerging on the jazz scene after kicking his heroin addiction, and Roach's co-leader, Clifford Brown, had provided inspiration to Sonny through his clean living and his superlative musical playing and dedication. Brown had died in the summer of 1956 in an auto accident that also took the life of the group's pianist, Richie Powell. But Roach and Rollins had soldiered on, with Kenny Dorham taking the trumpet chair in the band. By early 1957, Rollins had made a number of his own records as a leader and was increasingly ready to strike out permanently on his own. Here's something from his last recording date with the Roach Quintet, Love Letters on Nightlights.

Max Roach and Sonny Rollins on Love Letters from Roach's 1957 album Jazz in 3/4 Time, joined there by Kenny Dorham on trumpet, Billy Wallace on piano, and George Morrow on bass. Rollins' last studio date with the Roach Quintet, although Max Roach would join Sonny the following year for Sonny's legendary trio recording, the Freedom Suite. Trio format is one that Sonny's 1957 through 59 period is often noted for, but on his 1957 LP, The Sound of Sonny, he stripped the context down even more and tackled one tune, It Could Happen to You, all by himself, playing unaccompanied saxophone for nearly 4 minutes. With this recording, Sonny was stepping into the territory of his former idol Coleman Hawkins, who in the late 1940s had waxed a saxophone-only side called Picasso. In such a setting, the saxophonist can rely only on him or herself for rhythm, inspiration, and all of the other elements that must fuse together for a successful jazz performance. For a saxophonist, it's perhaps the ultimate test. Here's Sonny Rollins, alone, performing It Could Happen to You on Nightlights.

0: Tenor saxophonist Sonny Rollins with a solo performance of It Could Happen to You from his 1957 album, The Sound of Sonny. I'll have more of Sonny Rollins' music from the year of 1957 in just a few moments. 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
1: I'm playing the 1957 recordings of Sonny Rollins on this edition of Nightlights. You can hear a previous Nightlights show titled Sunny Moon, that's all about Sonny Rollins' recordings with the pianist Thelonious Monk, on our website at wfiu.org/nightlights. 1957, a personally as well as musically significant year for Rollins. He married for the first time, although the marriage only lasted for about a year, but he also met Lucille Pearson, the woman who'd become his second wife, a marriage that would last decades until Lucille's death in 2004. It was also a period in which Rollins worked with several different labels and producers, preferring to move around instead of being hitched to one recording company. He still hadn't made a complete break to be a leader full-time. After leaving Max Roach's group, Rollins actually played with Miles Davis for a while, replacing none other than John Coltrane, who'd been booted out by Miles for drug abuse. This was Rollins' second tour of duty with the Davis Quintet, and although this group didn't make any studio recordings, there are a handful of rare radio broadcasts. Here's one from New York City's Cafe Bohemia, Sonny Rollins on the front line with Miles Davis on Nightlights.

Sonny Rollins performing as part of the Miles Davis Quintet in the summer of 1957, doing four at New York City's Café Bohemia. Davis and Rollins accompanied by Red Garland on piano, Paul Chambers on bass, and Art Taylor on drums. Ready to be a full-time leader, Sonny Rollins left Miles Davis at the end of the summer. Miles would eventually bring back a newly sober and stronger John Coltrane and begin to put together his

own working group for what would prove to be a momentous engagement at New York City's Village Vanguard Club. Rollins also made another studio date for Blue Note called Nuke's Time, the title a reference to the nickname of Brooklyn Dodger pitcher Don Newcomb, whom Sonny was said to resemble. One number of Rollins' composition served as a showcase for some great blues improvisation. Here's Sonny Rollins doing Blues for Philly Joe on Nightlights.

Sonny Rollins performing Blues for Philly Joe from his 1957 Blue Note album, Nuke's Time, with Wynton Kelly on piano, Doug Watkins on bass, and Philly Joe Jones on drums. Sonny Rollins opened at New York City's Village Vanguard in late 1957 with a quintet, including Donald Byrd on trumpet, but after a week he eliminated the trumpet and the piano, boiling his group down to a sax, bass, drums trio, similar to the way he'd begun the year with the album Way Out West, and a format he'd work in frequently for the next year and a half before going on a two-year-long sabbatical from the jazz scene. In this trio configuration, Rollins' inventive powers were on full display, and he played with a confident, radical, and swinging sense of abandon that resulted in the first great live jazz album recorded at the Vanguard, establishing a tradition that would lead to other classic Vanguard dates by jazz masters such as Bill Evans and John Coltrane. Sonny Rollins, The Village Vanguard, and Old Devil Moon on Nightlights.

I close with Sonny Rollins performing Old Devil Moon and I Can't Get Started with bassist Wilbur Ware and drummer Elvin Jones, recorded live at the Village Vanguard in November 1957. Thanks for tuning in this edition of Nightlights. Special thanks to Jeff Crompton. 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Nightlights is a production of WFIU and part of the educational mission of Indiana University. I'm David Brent Johnson, wishing you good listening for the week ahead.

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the music of Mendelssohn as we begin today's Sound of Majesty from his Symphony No. 2 in B-flat major, the symphony given the title of Lobgesang, or Song of Praise. Hello, I'm Greg Wheatley. Welcome to the Sound of Majesty, and in just a few moments, we'll be hearing some selections from his oratorio Elijah, which, of course, is the story of Elijah and the prophets of Baal and the life of the prophet Elijah from the Old Testament. So I hope you'll enjoy today's music, all of which will be the music of Mendelssohn. We turn next to a short piece, but a wonderful one, written in German for double chorus, two choirs singing this together. It is Heilig, or Holy, Holy, Holy, the music of Mendelssohn.

Music for Double Chorus by Felix Mendelssohn. Heilig, heilig, heilig. Holy, holy, holy is the Lord God of hosts. Well, we turn next, as I mentioned, to the oratorio written by Mendelssohn, probably his best-known work, and perhaps when I said the name Mendelssohn earlier, this may have come immediately to your mind with good reason. His oratorio, Elijah. We're going to hear an extended portion of this, beginning with the chorus where the people sing, "Blessed are all they that fear him, they who delight to do his will." And then we'll hear from Elijah, "As God the Lord of Sabaoth liveth, before whom I stand, 3 years this day are ended. I will show myself unto Ahab, and the Lord will then send rain again upon the earth." We hear from Ahab, we hear from the people, and of course we hear that exciting chorus cry out, "Baal, Baal, save us," from the prophets of Baal. And then this whole section concludes with Elijah taunting them, "Call him louder, call him louder." And of course, we conclude this with the angels' quartet, "Cast your burden upon the Lord, and he will sustain thee." We'll hear this extended portion from near the beginning of the oratorio, Elijah.

0: The Quartet of Angels, concluding that portion of Mendelssohn's Elijah. Cast thy burden upon the Lord, and he shall sustain thee. Music of Mendelssohn, as we commemorate the date of his birth on this day in the year 1809, here on The Sound of Majesty. Back in a moment with more music of Mendelssohn.
1: This is John MacArthur with another edition of Portraits of Grace. When Jesus said, "Blessed are the peacemakers, for they shall be called sons of God," he was referring to a special group of people whom God called to restore peace that was forfeited because of sin. They may not be diplomats, kings, or presidents, but they hold the key to true and lasting peace. As a Christian, you are among that select group of peacemakers. As such, you have two primary responsibilities. The first is to help others make peace with God. The second is to help reconcile believers to one another. I pray God's peace will permeate your heart and life as you pursue those sacred tasks. Now, this is John MacArthur, looking forward to bringing you more Portraits of Grace.

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Cellist Ann Martindale Williams, along with pianist Stephen Nielsen. O Word of God incarnate, O Truth unchanged, unchanging, light of our dark sky, we praise you for the radiance that from the hallowed page, a lantern to our footsteps, shines on from age to age. Well, we use that particular hymn tune, and one that you may recognize singing, because in most of our hymnals, the tune, which really is the tune known as Munich, is normally harmonized, given in a setting by Felix Mendelssohn, the composer who was born on this day in 1809.

Well, welcome to the Sound of Majesty. If you're just joining us, I'm Greg Wheatley, and we are commemorating the birth date of Felix Mendelssohn today, one of Germany's great composers. And we return now to his Symphony No. 2 in B-flat, known as the Lobgesang, or the Song of Praise. Here is a tune that I think many of you will recognize. In the German, Nun danket alle Gott, now thank we all our God. Mendelssohn used this chorale right in the midst of his Symphony No. 2.

the chorale, Nun danket alle Gott. Now thank we all our God. A familiar tune, probably to most of you. And maybe what is surprising is that it falls right in the middle of Mendelssohn's Symphony No. 2 in B-flat, known as the Lobgesang, the Song of Praise. Well, I hope you've enjoyed today's program on the Sound of Majesty. We've been dealing entirely with the music of Mendelssohn. Today marks the anniversary of the birth of Felix Mendelssohn. On this day in the year 1809, he died, by the way, in November of 1847. A short life, at least by today's standards, but what a great legacy. Much of Mendelssohn's music is sacred music, sacred text, and in fact, often drawing directly on the words of Scripture. So we do owe a lot to the heritage of Mendelssohn. We're going to conclude today's program with another extended piece of music. I think you'll enjoy this. It's from Mendelssohn's Symphony No. 5. It's nicknamed the Reformation Symphony, and I think in a moment that will become abundantly clear why that is the case. We'll hear the final movement, which is based on the tune Ein feste Burg ist unser Gott, the great tune A Mighty Fortress is Our God. You won't have any difficulty locating this tune as it winds its way in and out of this orchestral texture. We'll hear it performed by the Valparaiso University Symphony Orchestra. Just a brief word about it, actually reading from the liner notes in this recording. The occasion for the Reformation Symphony's composition was Berlin's tercentenary celebration on June 25th of 1830 of Luther's Augsburg Confession. Though there is no evidence that Mendelssohn received a formal commission for the work, he had produced cantatas for earlier civic celebrations of that kind, and the brisk progress of work on the symphony through the winter strongly suggests that he had a deadline in mind. So what a wonderful connection, another great connection, celebrating one of the anniversaries of Luther's writing of the Augsburg Confession. We conclude now with the final movement of Mendelssohn's Reformation Symphony.

0: Does God exist? Is there evidence for the existence of God? A presentation of God Questions Ministries. Does God exist? I find it interesting that so much attention is given to this debate. The latest surveys tell us that over 90% of people in the world today believe in the existence of God or some higher power. Yet somehow the responsibility is placed on those who believe God does exist to somehow prove that he really does. To me, I think it should be the other way around. However, the existence of God cannot be proved or disproved. The Bible even says that we must accept by faith the fact that God exists. And without faith, it is impossible to please God, because anyone who comes to him must believe that he exists and that he rewards those who earnestly seek him. Hebrews 11, verse 6. If God so desired, he could simply appear and prove to the whole world that he exists. But if he did that, there would be no need for faith. Then Jesus told him, "Because you have seen me, you have believed. Blessed are those who have not seen and yet have believed." John 20, verse 29. That does not mean, however, that there is not evidence of God's existence. The heavens declare the glory of God. The skies proclaim the work of his hands. Day after day they pour forth speech. Night after night they display knowledge. There is no speech or language where their voice is not heard. Their voice goes out into all the earth, their words to the ends of the world. Psalm 19, verses 1 through 4. Looking at the stars, understanding the vastness of the universe, observing the wonders of nature, seeing the beauty of a sunset, all these things point to a Creator God. If these were not enough, there is also evidence of God in our own hearts. Ecclesiastes 3, verse 11 tells us, "He has also set eternity in the hearts of men." There is something deep down in our beings that recognizes that there is something beyond this life, something beyond this world. We can deny this knowledge intellectually, but God's presence in us and through us is still there. Despite all of this, the Bible warns us that some will still deny God's existence. The fool says in his heart, "There is no God." Psalm 14, verse 1. Since over 98% of people throughout history, in all cultures, in all civilizations, on all continents, believe in the existence of some kind of God, there must be something, or someone, causing this belief. In addition to the biblical arguments for God's existence, there are logical arguments. First, there is the ontological argument. The most popular form of the ontological argument basically uses the concept of God to prove God's existence. It begins with the definition of God as that than which no greater can be conceived. It is then argued that to exist is greater than not to exist, and therefore the greatest conceivable being must exist. If God did not exist, then God would not be the greatest conceivable being, but that would contradict God's very definition. A second is the teleological argument. The teleological argument is that since the universe displays such an amazing design, there must have been a divine designer. For example, if Earth were even a few hundred miles closer or further away from the sun, it would not be capable of supporting much of the life it currently does. If the elements of our atmosphere were even a few percentage points different, every living thing on Earth would die. The odds of a single protein molecule forming by chance is 1 in 10 to the 243rd power. That is a 10 followed by 243 zeros. A single cell is comprised of millions of protein molecules. A third logical argument for God's existence is called the cosmological argument. Every effect must have a cause. This universe and everything in it is an effect. There must be something that caused everything to come into existence. Ultimately, there must be something uncaused in order to cause everything else to come into existence. That uncaused something is God. A fourth argument is known as the moral argument. Every culture throughout history has had some form of law. Everyone has a sense of right and wrong. Murder, lying, stealing, and immorality are almost universally rejected. Where did this sense of right and wrong come from, if not from a holy God? Despite all of this, the Bible tells us that people will reject the clear and undeniable knowledge of God and instead believe a lie. Romans 1, verse 25 says, "They exchanged the truth of God for a lie and worshiped and served the created things rather than the Creator, who is forever praised. Amen." The Bible also proclaims that people are without excuse for not believing in God. For since the creation of the world, God's invisible qualities, His eternal power and divine nature, have been clearly seen, being understood from what has been made, so that men are without excuse. Romans 1, verse 20. People claim to not believe in God because it is not scientific, or because there is no proof. The true reason is that once people admit that there is a God, they must also realize that they are responsible to God and in need of forgiveness from God. Romans 3:23 and Romans 6:23. If God exists, then we are accountable for our actions to Him. If God does not exist, then we can do whatever we want without having to worry about God judging us. I believe that is why evolution is so strongly clung to by many in our society, to give people an alternative to believing in a creator God. God exists, and ultimately everyone knows that He exists. The very fact that some attempt so aggressively to disprove His existence is in fact an argument for His existence. Allow me one last argument for God's existence. How do I know God exists? I know God exists because I speak to Him every day. I do not audibly hear Him speaking back to me, but I sense His presence. I feel His leading. I know His love. I desire His grace. Things have occurred in my life that have no other possible explanation other than God. God has so miraculously saved me and changed my life that I cannot help but to acknowledge and praise His existence. None of these arguments in and of themselves can persuade anyone who refuses to acknowledge what is so plainly clear. In the end, God's existence must be accepted by faith. Hebrews 11, verse 6. Faith in God is not a blind leap into the dark. It is a safe step into a well-lit room where 90% of people are already standing. This has been a presentation of God Questions Ministries, www.godquestions.org.
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It won't be opened until 2276, but to commemorate America's 250th birthday, a new time capsule filled with items from all 50 states will be buried in Philadelphia on July 4th.

0: The 900-pound cylinder was sealed shut with 35% humidity. It'll be buried 10 feet underground, and 250 years from now, what will be found inside? Arkansas sent a diamond. Maine sent the bone of an endangered whale. Arizona contributed a coin with the Declaration of Independence etched on it. And there's a photo of the people who put it together with a letter that says, "Greetings from the living, breathing hearts and hands of 2026. In one sense, the Bible is like this, a time capsule filled with treasure, except we can open it now, and what's inside belongs to each of us who are in Christ. Welcome to Haven Today. I'm David Wolin, sharing the great story that's all about Jesus. We're continuing in a series called Jesus Through the Eyes of John. Yesterday, we heard about what Jesus did for a man born blind. He opened his eyes so that he could see for the first time. And today, we'll hear how Jesus gave him far more than physical sight. This is a profound story with implications for your life today, so stick around for that. But first, I want to let you know it's not too late to get a copy for your family of the feature film, newly released on DVD, called Light of the World. I've been so touched by the response from Haven listeners. So many have made a gift to the ministry and asked to receive this. Now, one of the unique features of the film is that it's portrayed as a coming-of-age story told through the eyes of John. I recently asked the producer of the film why they portrayed John as they did.
1: There's a lot of Jesus adaptations, let's be honest. I mean, you have The Passion of the Christ, you have more recently King of Kings and The Right. Chosen and all these different things. The disciples are almost exclusively portrayed as old men with beards, and we know historically they weren't. And that was really interesting to us. We wanted to do something that was very different from anything we had seen before. And to make this like Disney of the 90s made a feature film about the life of Jesus that was actually true to scripture. So we wanted the fun. We wanted the full family appeal. Mm-hmm. We wanted it to be a coming of age story. And historically, John could have been 13 when he chose to follow Jesus as a rabbi. That was what they did at the time. When you were 13, you chose to follow in the footsteps of, you know, a rabbi, a teacher. So it's very possible, and many historians believe he was the youngest. So he could have been 13, he could have been 15. We don't know, but we know he was within that sort of range. Mm-hmm. And so it actually is truer to the real historical reality and makes a lot more sense when you view it through that context.
0: That's Brennan McPherson, producer of Light of the World, the animated feature film I'd love to send your way as our thank you for standing alongside Haven in this crucial moment. Honestly, it's been a crazy year. I'm sure you're feeling that. We definitely are here at Haven. We came into this final month of the fiscal year needing to raise $764,000. And I've been on my knees since this campaign began, asking the Lord to provide as only He can. Right now, our balance is down to $373,000. We're thanking the Lord for working through Haven listeners, people just like you, and we are more than halfway there. But you can't win a race if you don't run strong through the finish, which is why I'm asking you to pray now about contributing your own gift for the sake of ministry, because Haven spotlights Christ. And our goal is that every listener will behold and follow Jesus. So will you stand with us? And now, preparing our hearts to hear the Word of God, here's We the Kingdom and So Good.

They call themselves We the Kingdom. It's a song of worship and personal testimony called So Good. This is Haven Today. I'm David Wolin, and now we'll jump into the second half of one of the most significant signs, aka miracles, in the Gospel of John. And as always, it's about far more than just the miracle. Every sign, every miracle of Jesus authenticates his identity and his claims. In this case, the claim Jesus publicly made in the temple in John chapter 8, I am the light of the world. Whoever follows me will not walk in darkness, but will have the light of life. And obviously that's figurative. Jesus says in Matthew 5, the Father makes his Son rise on the evil and on the good. So what we're talking about here is spiritual darkness and light. And the miracles of Jesus in the physical world demonstrate his sovereign authority in the spiritual world. So what Jesus is doing is pointing to his authority, and that is the point. Jesus says to the lame man in Mark, Son, your sins are forgiven. Those watching there respond with cynicism, and Jesus says to them, which is easier, to say to the paralytic, your sins are forgiven, or to say, rise, take up your bed, and walk, but that you may know that the Son of Man has authority on earth to forgive sins? He said to the paralytic, I say to you, rise, pick up your bed, and go home. Now, this is from Mark's gospel. We're in John, and what we have now is a very similar story. In the temple, Jesus had declared, I am the light of the world. And now in chapter 9, he passes by a man born blind. And Jesus stoops down and gives him sight by rubbing mud into his eyes. However, in this case, those who are in opposition to Jesus, they were not there to witness the miracle. They only heard about it when the neighbors of the blind man, this is in verse 13 of John 9, where it says, they brought to the Pharisees the man who had formerly been blind. And here John adds a detail. He says, now it was a Sabbath day when Jesus made the mud and opened his eyes. Now, this detail was unknown for us until this point in the story because for Jesus and the blind man, it being a Sabbath day was not a problem. But now this formerly blind man is standing in front of the Pharisees. And remember, this is his first day of seeing anything in his entire life. So this is going to be the first time he sees somebody sneer at him or see eyes filled with hate. But he's going into this quite innocently and has no idea how much these Pharisees already despise him and the man who healed him. And the questions begin to fly. How did he receive his sight? Well, he tells them in simple terms, and then it's like watching the skin of an onion peel back. What we see is what's under the surface for the Pharisees. Verse 16, some of the Pharisees said, this man is not from God, for he does not keep the Sabbath. But others said, how can a man who is a sinner do such signs? And there was a division among them. This is revealing. It's not really about the miracle. It's about Jesus. The miracle itself is undeniable, and yet they refuse to believe it. At the heart level, what they're doing is like sticking their fingers in their ears and squeezing their eyes shut tight. It's an absolute determination not to be swayed from their position, no matter what, come what may. Now, why do they, and why do people in general do this? Well, it's because, as Jesus told Nicodemus back in chapter 3, the light has come into the world, and people loved the darkness rather than the light, because their works were evil. But here's the tricky thing. The Pharisees are genuinely convinced they're the ones who were in the light. They believe they hold faithfully to the scriptures and defend them, even as they're actively rejecting the living word and what he's doing. They believe they revere the God of Israel, even as they're despising the God of Israel in human flesh among them. And they believe they are standing in the light, but in fact, they are the ones hiding in the darkness. And it's not only in Bible times that this happens.
If you look at the history of the church playing out over the last 2,000 years, you can see these same dynamics playing out. As Jesus said they would, the wheat and the tares intermingled in the same field. And typically, the tares don't know their tares. They might even look a lot like the wheat, as weeds sometimes do, looking just like what they're growing next to. And likewise, it can be with people who seem the most religious and who put themselves in close proximity to the truth, and yet that truth is not really in them. And they are near, but not under, the authority of God's word. So it is with the Pharisees. This was the issue. They revered and taught the Old Testament scriptures, but alongside those scriptures, they held to what is sometimes called the oral law, O-R-A-L, oral. These were the added-on rules and traditions invented by rabbis of old and not by God. They were passed down in rabbinic teachings like the Mishnah, and these extra rules were treated like God's word, put on par functionally with Scripture, and therefore the understanding of the Pharisees was severely corrupted. They couldn't tell the difference between what came from God's word and what came from their culture, their sense of national identity, their beloved traditions passed down. All of those seemed equally sacred. And in reality, this combination, this functional syncretism, created a tangled mess of spiritual confusion. Now, according to these traditions, scholar Don Carson notes, there were three beliefs commonly held by Pharisees that were not taught in Scripture. One, that healing was forbidden on the Sabbath unless in response to something life-threatening. And of course, blindness would not have qualified for that. Number two, various categories of activities were added to what was considered work and therefore considered illegal on the Sabbath. And among them was kneading. And Jesus spitting into the dirt and making mud could have been construed as kneading. So even if that was not an explicit violation, as the kids say these days, it was sus in their eyes. They saw it as suspicious. And then number three, there is some debate about whether a person could anoint their eyes on the Sabbath. So from their line of reasoning, a true prophet, not to mention the prophet, the true Messiah, whoever he might turn out to be, certainly he would not have done the things that Jesus had done. Now, knowing all of that helps us understand what's driving the questions in this sham investigation of the Pharisees. There are two issues on the table. One is the reality of the healing itself and how it was done, and two, the fact that Jesus had done it on the Sabbath. And so they asked questions, not seeking answers, but seeking exit. They were looking for a way to spin it, rummaging around for anything they could use to refute, attack, and condemn Jesus. And they started with the lowest hanging fruit. What if this man wasn't actually born blind in the first place? So they haul in his parents for questioning. And in verse 19, the Pharisees say, "Is this your son, who you say was born blind? How then does he now see?" His parents answered, "We know that this is our son and that he was born blind, but how he now sees we do not know, nor do we know who opened his eyes. Ask him. He is of age. He will speak for himself." His parents said these things because they feared the Jews, for the Jews had already agreed that if anyone should confess Jesus to be Christ, he was to be put out of the synagogue. Therefore, his parents said, "He is of age, ask him." So, obviously the parents understand what's at stake here. Their answer is savvy. Their son, by contrast, doesn't appear to have the same level of awareness. Verse 24, "So for the second time, they called the man who had been blind and said to him, 'Give glory to God. We know that this man is a sinner.'" And by "give glory to God," they're not saying, "Give praise to God for his grace on you and the healing you've been granted." No, they mean something like, "With God as your witness, tell us the truth, because we know this man, Jesus, is a sinner, so fess up." Verse 25, he answered,
whether he is a sinner, I do not know. And little did he know, his very next words would become like a confession of faith on the lips of believers for generations to come. He said, "One thing I do know, that though I was blind, now I see." And then, perhaps a little naively, he asks, verse 27, "Do you also want to become his disciples?" He says, "Never since the world began has it been heard that anyone opened the eyes of a man born blind. If this man were not from God, he could do nothing." And even in his simple articulation of faith and his untrained theology, he's right, and the Pharisees are wrong. So unlike the Lord of all creation who has just showed him mercy and accepted him, the Pharisees now reject and condemn him. Verse 34, they answered him, "You were born in utter sin, and would you teach us?" And they cast him out. Around the world today, this kind of thing still happens. The cost of discipleship for many is to be cast out, perhaps cast out of their family or social circle or even their village. In some cases, the consequences of this are devastating, and this particular man was cast out of the synagogue, essentially excommunicated. But here's where the story turns. Jesus hears that he's been cast out, and so Jesus goes and finds him. Now, earlier in John 6:37, Jesus had said to a crowd, "All that the Father gives me will come to me, and whoever comes to me, I will never cast out." The religious elite may have rejected and cast this man out, but Jesus never will. He asks him, "Do you believe in the Son of Man?" This is one of Jesus' favorite ways to speak of himself as Messiah. It comes from Daniel 7, where one like a Son of Man comes before the Ancient of Days and is given authority, glory, sovereign power. And so that's what Jesus is talking about when he says, "Do you believe in the Son of Man?" The blind man answers, "And who is he, sir, that I may believe in him?" Jesus said to him, "You have seen him, and it is he who is speaking to you." He said, "Lord, I believe." And he worshiped him. What a precious encounter with Jesus. The simple man coming to simple faith in the faithful Savior who heals and accepts him and will never cast him out. Now, the credits really could roll right here. This feels like the happy ending. But no, first, Jesus must have the final word. And as I read this, I'm picturing first a quiet conversation in a public place, Jesus speaking with the formerly blind man one-on-one. But now Jesus turns and he speaks loud enough for everyone else to hear. Verse 39, Jesus said, "For judgment I came into this world, that those who do not see may see, and those who see may become blind." Some of the Pharisees near him heard these things and said to him, "Are we also blind?" Jesus said to them, "If you were blind, you would have no guilt. But now that you say, 'We see,' your guilt remains." This is as much a story of hope as it is a word of warning to those who believe themselves sufficiently righteous and religious before God, and yet are in the dark and do not know it. There is only one light by which people truly see, and he is the light of the world, the Lord Jesus Christ. May he give us ears to hear, eyes to see, soft hearts to believe, and knees that will humbly bow before him.

0: Charles Billingsley with Travis Cottrell, Michael O'Brien, and Guy Penrod. Four powerful voices with a powerful song, Jesus, Only Jesus. This is Haven Today. I'm David Wolin. Just a couple quick things before we go. We still have the new animated feature film, Light of the World, on DVD. We'd love to send it with our thanks for your generous support here as we approach the fiscal year end. And that deadline for Haven is fast approaching June 30th. We really could use your help to provide the needed funds for this global ministry that spotlights Jesus. We started this month needing to raise $764,000. We're now down to $373,000, and that's great progress. I'm encouraged. But the remainder needs to be covered. So thanks to all who make a gift today. And again, as an expression of gratitude, I'd love to send you the DVD copy of Light of the World to bless your family and your kids and your grandkids. I'm David Wolin. Won't you come back again next time? We'll be keeping it all about Jesus. It's The Great Story here on Haven Today.
1: 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Witold Rawicki conducted the London Symphony Orchestra in the second movement of Dvorak's Symphony No. 1 in C minor, Opus 3. Next, Venus the Bringer of Peace and Saturn the Bringer of Old Age from Gustav Holst's The Planets.

0: Andrew Davis conducted the BBC Symphony Orchestra in Venus the Bringer of Peace and Saturn the Bringer of Old Age from Gustav Holst's The Planets. 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
1: This is Max MacLean. The Lamb is worthy to open the first seal, and that event ushers in God's chastening judgment on a rebellious world. Listen to the Bible from Revelation 6. I watched as the Lamb opened the first of the seven seals. Then I heard one of the four living creatures say in a voice like thunder, "Come!" I looked, and there before me was a white horse. Its rider held a bow, and he was given a crown, and he rode out as a conqueror bent on conquest. When the Lamb opened the second seal, I heard the second living creature say, "Come!" Then another horse came out, a fiery red one. Its rider was given power to take peace from the earth and to make men slay each other. To him was given a large sword. When the Lamb opened the third seal, I heard the third living creature say, "Come!" I looked, and there before me was a black horse. Its rider was holding a pair of scales in his hand. Then I heard what sounded like a voice among the four living creatures saying, "A quart of wheat for a day's wages, and 3 quarts of barley for a day's wages, and do not damage the oil and the wine." When the Lamb opened the fourth seal, I heard the voice of the fourth living creature say, "Come!" I looked, and there before me was a pale horse. Its rider was named Death, and Hades was following close behind him. They were given power over a fourth of the earth to kill by sword, famine, and plague, and by the wild beast of the earth. When I opened the fifth seal, I saw under the altar the souls of those who had been slain because of the word of God and the testimony they had maintained. They called out in a loud voice, "How long, sovereign Lord, holy and true, until you judge the inhabitants of the earth and avenge our blood?" Then each one of them was given a white robe, and they were told to wait a little longer until the number of their fellow servants and brothers who were to be killed as they had been was completed. From Revelation 6. Listen to the Bible. It's great for the soul.
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The 17th century palace hall, the quaint drawing room in a 19th century home, the modern art gallery, and yes, even a quiet nook in a bustling shopping mall. In all these places, chamber music opens windows in time to connect worlds past, present, and future. I am your host, David Jerome Johnson, and this is Chamber Music in Progress. Let's get started.

Today on Chamber Music in Progress, we salute the amazing longevity of the string quartet. What began in the workshop of composer Franz Joseph Haydn as an appealing experiment in form and function turned into a democratic union among four stringed instruments since its debut in 1720. The musical unit of two violins, viola, and cello has maintained the groundwork of tradition fostered by Haydn, but also continues to attract future innovative minds to the form of Haydn's creation. On our program entitled The Durable String Quartet, we take a close look at the epic quartets of two composers, German composer Ludwig van Beethoven and Russian composer Dmitri Shostakovich, who follow in Haydn's wake, contributing to the masonry of string quartet literature with immaculate creations of their own. But first, we begin our journey to the world of chamber music today with a hearing of a surprising quartet from a shy, young, English viola player who finds his voice as a composer and makes a life journey of musical discovery by way of the string quartet. Let our windows in time open now onto the music of Frank Bridge. The year is 1906, and musician Frank Bridge is about to enter a period of life-changing transition. From his comfortable position as the viola player in a respectable English string quartet, news has arrived that Frank Bridge, the latent composer, has unexpectedly won the prestigious Cobbett Prize for composition, a competition he reluctantly entered by submitting his first string quartet. In that same year, a more confident Bridge would hastily enter another competition, this one sponsored by the Philharmonic Academy of Bologna in Italy. Of the 67 string quartets submitted by the competition entrants, only Bridge's string quartet received a mention of honor. The bestowing of this honor resulted in Bridge calling his string quartet number one in E minor, the Bologna. It is this quartet of Bridge that opens our program to be performed for you by the Maghini Quartet from their Naxos label CD of Frank Bridge's string quartets.

English composer Frank Bridges' first contribution to the string quartet legacy was just performed for you by the McGinney String Quartet.

0: Was his string quartet number 1 in E minor, also known as the Bologna. The McGinney Quartet comprises violinists Lawrence Jackson and David Angel, violist Martin Outram, and cellist Michael Kasnowski. Fresh from an honorable mention in the Bologna competition, Bridge was anxious to have the quartet premiered in his native England. However, it took the Academy of Music in Bologna more than 2 years to return the original parts of the quartet to Bridge, who had not made a second set of parts before submitting the originals into competition. Consequently, the work was not performed until 1909, when Bridge's own quartet, the English String Quartet, performed it in London, some 3 years after the quartet was written. But without a doubt, Bridge's first quartet adds to the sheer luster and durability of the string quartet and its future. We have arrived at the first pause of the program today, showcasing the durable string quartet. When we return, our spotlight shines on the virtuoso viola and on solo pieces written for the viola and piano. We have featured music for viola by Romanian composer George Enescu, and one of the pillars of string quartet literature from the composing annals of Dmitri Shostakovich, his 8th string quartet waits in the wings. This is Chamber Music in Progress on 98.7 DZFE, The Master's Touch. And I'm your host, David Jerome Johnson.
1: Peter had a lot to say about elders in the church, and you and I need to pay attention. Hi, I'm Donna Leland, and you're listening to Today in the Word, Moody Bible Institute's daily devotional. In today's reading, Peter addresses elders in the church. Elders here doesn't refer to age, but position. Elders are church leaders. Peter addresses two central questions. Why should they serve, and how should they serve? But first, he gives a helpful perspective on the role of an elder. Today in the Word, we read in 1 Peter 5:2, "Be shepherds of God's flock that is under your care, watching over them." In other words, they're to see their role as nurturing, caring, and protective. They're to model the caring leadership God demonstrated toward His people. They're also to remember that it is God's flock they oversee. They will one day give an account to Him. So, why should anyone take up this responsibility? They shouldn't do it out of compulsion or for money. Following Jesus' teaching, many churches compensated their leaders. Elders also oversaw the money collected for the poor. This meant there were opportunities to abuse their role for financial gain. Peter warns against this. Elders were not to be domineering over those entrusted to their care. Instead, they were to lead by example. Paul modeled this. He says, "Follow my example as I follow the example of Christ." Their goal should be the crown of glory that will never fade away. They're to have an eternal perspective on their work. Why not share the ministry of Today in the Word with a friend? Point them to our website, todayintheword.org.
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We divert our attention briefly from the string quartet to focus on solo works for the virtuoso viola player. The music of Romanian composer George Enescu provides the framework to exhibit the musical dexterity of the viola in a performance of his concert piece for viola and piano. The year 1906 was not only a winning competition year for our first composer, Frank Bridge, 1906 was also a banner year for composer, pianist, and violinist Enescu. The concert piece was composed for school. The concert piece was composed for the 1906

scale passages for the soloist. Enescu, in his own words. So, let's experience the wealth of melody and complexity in Enescu's concert piece for viola and piano, as performed for you by violist Roger Chase and pianist Michiko Otakai.

Violist Roger Chase and pianist Michiko Otakai were featured in the music of Romanian composer George Enescu. The concert piece of Enescu is part of a Naxos label CD recording made by Chase and Otakai of virtuoso music for viola and piano. Enescu wrote the concert piece in 1906 at the request of composer Gabriel Fauré. Enescu, who served on the competition jury of the Paris Conservatory from 1904 to 1910,

often solicited to write for competition pieces for various solo instruments. Having just said that, how about an encore for the road for viola and piano? Let's hear this time the Preludium and Allegro of Fritz Kreisler. We turn again to our duo of Roger Chase and Michiko Otakai.

That was our encore spotlight on the viola in the music of Fritz Kreisler. You heard his Preludium and Allegro performed by our duo, Roger Chase Viola and Michiko Otakai Piano.

The year is 1960, and Russian composer Dmitri Shostakovich arrives in the former communist state of East Germany on an assignment. As he wearily exits his airplane, he is met with a flurry of flashing cameras and scurrying uniformed officials, intent on whisking him away to a spa resort south of the city of Dresden. Shostakovich is officially in East Germany to write a film score for the Russian government concerned with the ruin of the German city of Dresden, the beautiful Baroque city destroyed by American and British forces in World War II. Ultimately, Shostakovich would finish his film score, but another work, which took form in Dresden, would obsess him. It took him only 3 days to finish his unplanned work, a string quartet, the eighth in his series, in the key of C minor, which would become known as the Dresden Quartet, and perhaps one of Shostakovich's greatest works of all time. The somber dedication of Shostakovich's Eighth Quartet says it all. In the remembrance of the victims of fascism and war. This dedication fits well with the gravity of the quartet, whose moods throughout its five movements reflect various shades of black. The anguish inherent in the quartet reflects Shostakovich's thoughts on visiting the ruined city of Dresden. The Emerson String Quartet is your guide in recreating the desolation and the riveting images observed by composer Shostakovich. This is his String Quartet number 8 in C minor. Please note that the five movements of the quartet will be played without pause.

0: Music, in remembrance of the victims of fascism and war, was the inscription used by Dmitri Shostakovich on the score of his 8th string quartet in C minor, opus 110, completed in 1960. The Emerson Quartet, comprised of violinists Eugene Drucker and Philip Setzer, violist Lawrence Dutton and cellist David Finkel, brought you a performance of stark reality. The Emerson Quartet has recorded the complete set of the 15-string quartets of Shostakovich on the Deutsche Grammophon label. The historical and performance notes for the Shostakovich series contain interesting interviews and reflections by the members of the Emerson Quartet. Their observations are invaluable content to anyone wishing deeper information on the Shostakovich quartets. The darkly opaque landscape of the 8th Quartet was a reflection of Shostakovich's feelings on visits to the ruins of the former East German city of Dresden. The composition of the quartet emerged as a total surprise, even to Shostakovich, who was in Dresden for another musical project. The quartet was composed in only 3 days, and Shostakovich uses the key of C minor as effectively as Schubert and Brahms and Beethoven used it to illustrate tragedy in music. Speaking of Beethoven, we have his music up next for you after the break. But Beethoven's particular quartet is worlds removed from the anguish-laden key of C minor. The music Beethoven has in store for us resides in the more amiable sphere of the key of F major. So stay with me, your host, David Jerome Johnson, on Chamber Music in Progress for a clearing of the air and a change of mood, courtesy of the music of Beethoven.
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2: Do you want a successful life in ministry? Then expect God to give you some desert experiences. Jesus had a powerful earthly ministry. Luke 4 tells us that he returned to Galilee in the power of the Spirit. He taught in their synagogues and everyone praised him. There's something important there. When it says he returned to Galilee, where was he returning from? From the desert. This successful ministry came after Jesus faced danger, loneliness, and temptation for 40 days in the desert. God had been preparing Jesus for his earthly ministry during this difficult time. Maybe it feels like you're in a desert, what seems like a hopeless, never-ending situation. Can I encourage you? God may be fitting you for future service. He may want to use your life message in a powerful way. So trust him and let him prepare you for what lies ahead. With Seeking Him, I'm Nancy DeMoss Wagelmuth.
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Welcome back to the final installment of Chamber Music in Progress. Beethoven's use of the warmer key of F major clears some of the gloom of the key of C minor used in Shostakovich's quartet. But Beethoven's string quartet in F major, opus 135, poses some deeply burning questions that Beethoven struggled to resolve. The 16th quartet in F major comes at the end of his series of four lengthy late quartets, and Beethoven was very much in the mind frame of distilling all that he had learned in his long career into one final quartet. The burning questions were, how would Beethoven conclude his epic series, and would this quartet be his last? Beethoven attached the inscription, "The Difficult Decision," to the finale of this quartet, and he assigned a repeated three-note motive for the question, "Must it be?" as well as an inverted three-note resolution for "It must be." Here is a bit of Beethoven's indecision and resolution played out for you in this brief example from the last movement.

With Beethoven's internal dialogue resolving that, yes, this would be his last quartet, he continues on resolutely infusing his Opus 135 with the spirit of Haydn reborn. Beethoven's template reveals a new simplicity, freshness, and suppleness. The key of F major provides sunny relief compared to the seriousness of his four preceding quartets. For your performance today, we turn to the Pavel Haas String Quartet that gives a compelling account of the last of Beethoven's epic quartets on the BBC music label. This is Beethoven's String Quartet in F major, Opus 135.

The concluding movement of Beethoven's last full string quartet, the String Quartet in F Major, Opus 135, was delivered to you in brilliant and joyous finality by the Prague-based Pavel Haas String Quartet. The Czech group comprises violinist Veronika Jaroškova and Eva Karova, violist Pavel Niki, and cellist Peter Jarosek. Beethoven mused long and deeply as to whether his Opus 135 would be his last quartet. He even inserted a musical motive posing a to-be or not-to-be discourse in the beginning of the last movement. Whatever Beethoven's intentions were at the time, fortunately for the world, the 16th quartet was not to be the last quartet he wrote. The magnificent Große Fuge, with its vision pointing to music of the future, really completes Beethoven's quartet saga with finality. And so, we have reached the end of our journey through the world of chamber music for today. I hope that you've gained some valuable information about our featured composers that will enable you to know them better. Always be mindful that when listening to music that you enjoy, that it is the composer who is the most important ingredient in the recipe of music making. Before I go, I'd like to tell you where you can write to me para sa inyong comento at tono. Please send them to the following address, cmip@dzfe.febc.ph, or share them in the comments section of the appropriate post over on DZFE's Facebook page at facebook.com/98.7DZFE. 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At Chamber Music in Progress, your weekly reservation never expires. So, please make sure that you join me here again the same time next week for our continued escapades through the wonderful world of chamber music in the coming days. Do take very good care and know that the smile on your face is the most precious personal accessory. And remember, saan kaman pumaraon, laging dalhin ang musika sa inyong puso. Wherever you are, and wherever you choose to go, always carry music in your heart.

0: is the meaning of life? A presentation of God Questions Ministries. What is the meaning of life? How can I find purpose, fulfillment, and satisfaction in life? Will I have the potential to accomplish something of lasting significance? So many people have never stopped to consider what the meaning of life is. They look back years later and wonder why their relationships have fallen apart, why they feel so empty, even though they may have achieved what they set out to accomplish. One baseball player who made it to the Baseball Hall of Fame was asked what he wished someone would have told him when he first started playing baseball. He replied, "I wish that someone would have told me that when you reach the top, there's nothing there." Many goals reveal their emptiness only after years have been wasted in their pursuit. In our humanistic society, people pursue many purposes, thinking that in them they will find meaning. Some of these pursuits include business success, wealth, good relationships, sex, entertainment, doing good to others, etc. People have testified that while they achieved their goals of wealth, relationships, and pleasure, there was still a deep void inside, a feeling of emptiness that nothing seemed to fill. The author of the biblical book of Ecclesiastes states this feeling when he said, "Meaningless, meaningless, utterly meaningless, everything is meaningless." This author had wealth beyond measure, wisdom beyond any man of his time or ours, women in the hundreds, palaces and gardens that were the envy of kingdoms, the best food and wine, and had every form of entertainment available. And he said at one point that anything that his heart wanted, he pursued. And yet he summed up life under the sun, that is, life lived as though all there is to life is what we can see with our eyes and experience with our senses, is meaningless. Why is there such a void? Because God created us for something beyond what we can experience in the here and now. Solomon said of God, "He also has set eternity in the hearts of men." In our hearts, we are aware that this here and now is not all that there is. In Genesis, the first book of the Bible, we find that God created mankind in His image, Genesis 1, verse 26. This means that we are more like God than we are like anything else, any other life form. We also find that before mankind fell into sin and the curse came upon the earth, the following things were true. 1. God made man a social creature, Genesis 2, verses 18 through 25. 2. God gave man work, Genesis 2, verse 15. 3. God had fellowship with man, Genesis 3, 8. And 4. God gave man dominion over the earth, Genesis 1, 26. What is the significance of these items? I believe that God intended for each of these to add to our fulfillment in life. But all of these, especially man's fellowship with God, were adversely affected by man's fall into sin and the resulting curse upon the earth in Genesis 3. In Revelation, the last book of the Bible, at the end of many other end-time events, God reveals that He will destroy this present earth and heavens as we know them and usher in the eternal state by creating a new heaven and a new earth. At that time, He will restore the full fellowship with redeemed mankind. Some of mankind will have been judged unworthy and cast in the lake of fire, Revelation 20, verses 11 through 15, and the curse of sin will be done away with. There will be no more sin, sorrow, sickness, death, pain, etc., Revelation 21, verse 4. And believers will inherit all things. God will dwell with them, and they shall be His sons, Revelation 21, verse 7. Thus we come full circle, in that God created us to have fellowship with Him, man sinned, breaking that fellowship. God restores that fellowship fully in the eternal state with those deemed worthy by Him. Now to go through life achieving anything and everything, only to die separated from God for eternity, would be worse than futile. But God has made a way not only to make eternal bliss possible, Luke 23, verse 43, but also this life satisfying and meaningful as well. Now how is this eternal bliss and heaven on earth obtained? The meaning of life restored through Jesus Christ. As hinted before, real meaning both now and in eternity is found in one's restoring the relationship with God that was lost at the time of Adam and Eve's fall into sin. Today, that relationship with God is only possible through His Son, Jesus Christ, Acts 4, verse 12, John 14, verse 6, John 1, verse 12. Eternal life is gained when one repents of his or her sin, no longer wants to continue in it, but wants Christ to change him and make him a new person. and starts relying on Jesus Christ as Savior. Now, real meaning in life is not found merely in finding Jesus as Savior, as wonderful as that is. Rather, real meaning in life is found when one begins to follow Christ as His disciple, learning of Him, spending time with Him in His Word, the Bible, communing with Him in prayer, and walking with Him in obedience to His commands. If you are an unbeliever, or perhaps a new believer, you are likely saying to yourself, "That doesn't sound very exciting or fulfilling, but please stay with me a little longer." Jesus made the following statements. "Come to me, all who are weary and burdened, and I will give you rest. Take my yoke upon you and learn from me, for I am gentle and humble in heart, and you will find rest for your souls. For my yoke is easy and my burden is light." Matthew 11, verses 28-30. "I have come that they may have life and have it to the full." John 10, verse 10. "If anyone would come after me, he must deny himself and take up his cross and follow me. For whoever wants to save his life will lose it, but whoever loses his life for me will find it." Matthew 16, verses 24 and 25. "Delight yourself in the Lord, and He will give you the desires of your heart." Psalm 37, verse 4. What all of these verses are saying is that we have a choice. We can continue to seek to guide our own lives with the result of living an empty life, or we can choose to pursue God and His will for our lives with a whole heart, which will result in having a life lived to the full, having the desires of your heart met, and finding contentment and satisfaction. This is so because our Creator loves us and desires the best for us, not necessarily the easiest life, but the most fulfilling. In closing, I'd like to share this analogy. If you are a sports fan and decide to go to a professional game, you can fork over a few dollars and get a nosebleed seat in the top rows of the stadium, or you can cough up a few $100 and be up close and personal to the action. It's like that in the Christian life. Watching God work firsthand is not for the Sunday Christians. They haven't paid the price. Watching God work firsthand is for the wholehearted disciple of Christ who has truly stopped pursuing his or her own desires in life so that he or she can be pursuing God's purposes in life. They have paid the price, which is complete surrender to Christ and His will. They are experiencing life to its fullest, and they can face themselves, their fellow man, and their Maker with no regrets. Have you paid the price? Are you willing to? If so, you will not hunger after meaning or purpose again. This has been a presentation of God Questions Ministries, www.godquestions.org.
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4: When we talk about perspicuity, we tend to mean not that every verse is equally understandable within the scriptures. We mean something more like this. Everything that God needs you to know for salvation is very clear in the scriptures. The narrative of fall into sin, God's faithfulness to Israel, the fulfillment of the promise, the dying and rising of Jesus, the mission of the church. These things are very clear in the scriptures. And if you just sit down and read them, it should make sense to you. What it doesn't mean is something like this. Everybody's going to understand everything equally in the same way. The scriptures are clear, but that doesn't mean the interpreter is going to get it right. The scriptures are clear because they're God's word, but we have a lot of baggage that we bring to the text that muddies the waters sometimes. And so what we have to constantly be doing is going back to the scriptures and having the scriptures correct us with the clarity of what they teach. So I think that's perhaps a good starting point, that at least it's clear on what's necessary for salvation.

0: Applying the riches of the Reformation to the modern church. This is White Horse Inn, a weekly roundtable discussion about theology and culture.
1: If you listen closely to American Christianity, you can still hear the echoes of a crisis that began more than a century ago that has fragmented and fractured the church of this day. How did this happen? And how did forces such as Enlightenment rationalism, Bacon's common sense realism, the pressures of Darwinism, and the rise of 19th century critical scholarship reshape the way Americans read the Bible? Today on White Horse Inn, we're going to revisit the turning point, the theological and cultural upheaval that created fundamentalism and permanently altered the landscape of American Protestantism. And to do that, we need to look at the post-Civil War Protestant empire. And this is an era of unshakable confidence. So let's paint a picture of that.
2: Yeah, this reminds me of the period that's just after the Civil War through the early 1900s, kind of a loose sort of Gilded Age, as people often refer to it. Mm-hmm. This is this fascinating times when the pews were full, the buildings were grand, like confidence was high and almost borderline bulletproof, as you just kind of alluded to, Justin. And so the smoke from this Civil War was just kind of just clearing. And then Protestantism, it just wasn't faith, it was more of the cultural oxygen of America. Protestantism was sort of like the foundation of what it meant to be a leader at this time. If you were somebody who was of influence, you're Protestant. And so the King James Bible was taught in schools. The Blue Laws were in effect with businesses closing on Sundays. And so just to be American was to be Christian in many ways. And that's the hallmark of this period in time.
3: Yeah, they're on both sides, the North and the South, there was this strong sense of America as a civilizing influence. And in particular, Caucasian people as the civilizers of the world. Here, for example, is a Southerner who was one of the leaders of the secession. He said, "This restless energy which knowledge and civilization imparts will not be satisfied with limits, but spreads abroad its eager enterprise and dominion. The Caucasian race is not only to be the masters, but the spiritual pastors of the world." And then almost in exactly the same words, Josiah Strong, one of the leaders, in fact, he was the secretary of the Evangelical Alliance, saying that this great Anglo-Saxon race is going to sweep down on Mexico and then go civilize the rest of the world. And then there will be finally this, the final solution to this dark problem. So you have a little social Darwinism in the mix here, both in the South and in the North. But this ideal, this picture of America as the redeemer, not only the redeemer nation, but as the civilizer of the world. And that's what the missionaries are supposed to be doing on the front lines. They're supposed to be going out there making sure that Christianization goes hand in hand with civilization around the world.
2: I mean, it really goes hand in hand with this sort of post-millennial reality that's going on as well. You know, as we Christianize, as Americans Christianize the world through evangelism, and also taking the culture with it. I don't think they assume that they're taking American cultural norms with it, but they were. As they're doing that, they are fulfilling this post-millennial reality where they're going to bring about the coming of the Messiah.
3: They did actually believe that they were taking America. They said explicitly that they were taking American values. And that's what's so...
2: Wow, I was trying to be very charitable.
3: It takes your breath away. It takes your breath away. There was no difference at this point between political liberals and political conservatives within the evangelical movement. All of Protestantism called itself evangelical. There was like an evangelical empire, a Protestant empire you referred to, Walter, kind of America's country club, Ivy League world. But the religion was an inch deep. The Sunday school movement tried to water down everything. It's no more catechism being taught, particular churches with their own catechism. We're going to get rid of all that stuff. And we're going to create a new curriculum that's what the American Sunday School Union did. And the whole Sunday school movement really killed a lot of catechism programs in a lot of churches.
1: So optimism is the key theme happening here. We're on the winning side of history. Mm-hmm. America's going to get better and better every day, every way. God's on our side. Clearly.
3: It's after this terrible war. Yeah.
2: Which really explains some of the difficulty of, you know, Catholics and Jewish immigrants coming through Ellis Island at the time, mm-hmm. because they're going to this Protestant empire and they didn't fit the mold.
3: Right.
4: Along with this then, there's a mix in of something called common sense realism. This is kind of a dominant philosophy at the time. Am I correct about this? Can mm-hmm. you guys talk a little bit about what common sense realism actually is and how it applies to all this?
3: As Justin was saying, it's sort of this idea that truth is not hard to figure out. It's right there in front of us. It's especially tied to the experimental scientific method. And of course, that's true of a lot of experimental studies. Hmm. But not everything is data. Not everything is observation. But there was this idea that if everything is just, even literature and history, if these disciplines and theology were taught like one of the sciences, the hard sciences, then we would have this enlightenment and advancement and so forth. So, for example, this common sense realism dominated Harvard, Yale, Princeton, Dartmouth. Uniquely, American universities were influenced by this common sense realism, which is often, I think, maligned and not treated fairly, but also was suspiciously unnuanced about how well and clearly we could understand everything, not just empirical evidence.
1: Yeah, it wasn't a big fan of theories. It was like, okay, and even phrase. I mean, Thomas Reed is famous for the kind of Scottish common sense realism, but it's a common sense realism, which is, we don't want to go kind of just abstractly thinking about random hypotheses and imagining, but it's not being as simplistic as, and some did tend in this, but like you can only know something only if you verify it by evidence, like an A.J. Ayer, like a logical mm-hmm. positivism type of philosophy. It wasn't as kind of wooden-headed as that, but it was definitely tending in the, but it was also assuming a certain universe. It was assuming that God made things orderly. God made human brains that could absorb and think about ideas and organs that could see reality and that we would share language. So it had a lot of assumptions that made the common sense realism actually work. When you have some of those going away, it changes things.
2: Mm-hmm. Yeah, I would affirm that there are helpful things about it. And Mike, you mentioned this in passing, that it was not treated fairly, that Baconian common sense realism or common sense realism wasn't treated completely fairly. In what ways would you say that it was treated unfairly as it's been critiqued over time?
3: Yeah, I think that it has been represented often in secondhand summaries, rather than looking directly at Thomas Reed and his work and the work of some of his followers. In recent decades, Nick Walterstorff at Yale has done a lot to rehabilitate the reputation of Thomas Reed and the seriousness, really, of his philosophy, which also has influenced Alvin Plantinga and others. So there's a kind of oversimplified version of what it is out there. And the thing is, there really was a kind of understandable backlash of people, of Americans in particular, who had a kind of view of Europeans, continental Europeans, as too smart for their britches. And, that things are a lot simpler than that.
4: Yeah.
3: And not just farmers out there getting their work done. Hey, it's simple enough. You know, I don't need any newfangled theory, but also professors who were saying, look, let's get on with the progress. And we're not going to have progress if we're just sitting around endlessly debating speculations.
1: It was the belief that ordinary people can perceive the world accurately.
2: Yeah.
1: I mean, they're in that everyday beliefs about reality are generally trustworthy unless you have a strong reason to doubt them. That's why Plantinga and Walterstorff are so helpful, because they use this applied to apologetics. Like, you can trust your senses, basically the belief that the external world exists independently of our own minds. So they are challenging Kant and some other moves that were made, and that ordinary human perception usually gives reliable knowledge about what yourself, other people in the world out there.
4: So what's happening in the evangelical churches then, or in the American churches then, is this common sense realism, the everyday person can understand reality. And if you have a God who designs things in an orderly fashion, then when he gives us a book and speaks, everybody ought to be able to understand what's in the book, right? It's just straightforward, clear, because that's the way God operates. And so we get this idea of the clarity or the perspicuity we'll talk about more in a few minutes here. But that becomes the dominant way of reading the Bible in America, that this is just the common sense way to understand what the text says. Is that fair?
3: Yeah, the Bible, no creed but the Bible, whereas we would say, precisely because the Bible is so clear, we can have a creed that summarizes it.
4: Right.
3: But yeah, there was this idea that the Bible's so clear, everything in it is clear. God said it, I believe it, that settles it. That kind of frontier revivalism was becoming more and more apparent as liberalism came across the Atlantic. And also homegrown liberalism, especially in Boston, and the New Haven theology that really was Pelagian. You had people who really did come to believe that Jesus was a historical person. He was a great man. He did a lot of good deeds, but he was not God in the flesh. We don't believe in vicarious atonement. That's all in the past. We don't believe necessarily that he rose from the dead, although some said, no, that's the one thing we have to still believe in. There's a weakening, a general weakening of the supernatural worldview. That's what's so important here. What at bottom is unraveling in the late 19th century is a supernatural, providential worldview. God is pushed out. The cross is pushed out. Resurrection. These things aren't necessary because we're good enough. We don't need it. God already created everything and set it up so it runs reasonably well. And then two world wars kind of threw that one into confusion.
2: Yeah. So I think you're getting on something that's very helpful, Mike. You know, you start talking about how the confidence in God's word was waning, and there are some specific causes that we can point to in regards to this. I mean, one of those is Darwin's Origin of Species. Yep. In 1859, it crossed the Atlantic, you know, and it really like started a theological earthquake here in the States. And really what it began to do was it began to say, well, if things evolved, well, how do we understand something like the book of Genesis in the creation account? There's really no space for it. Mm-hmm. So before, you know, as scientific developments happen, like Newton and Bacon and so forth, it was utilized to affirm what the Bible was saying. But now there seems to be this shakeup to where it's saying, you know what? Science is no longer an aid for faith in the scriptures as we read them, but it's now one or the other. And that began to start this problem that we had that almost emerged and, you know, in full with the fundamentalist movement.
3: Yeah, I think that describes the fundamentalist movement. But what's interesting is before that, it doesn't describe fundamentalism. The book called The Fundamentals, from which we get fundamentalism, actually the essay in there on creation was written by the Scottish Presbyterian James Orr, and defended theistic evolution. So, you know, James McCosh, the president of Princeton, which was a staunchly old school Presbyterian university at the time, and B.B. Warfield and others, you know, went right along with it. Darwin didn't really cause a stir in American Protestantism until you get to the 1920s and the Scopes trial and teaching evolution in the classroom and, you know, debate over that forever changed the view of who the fundamentalists were. And I know we'll talk in the next episode about millennialism, but that played a role too.
2: So is it appropriate to say that when that discussion was popularized and it began to eke out of the academies, it became what we now know as like a more fundamentalist position?
3: Yeah, I think what really the people who came to be called fundamentalists cared about was not what was taught at Harvard, but what was taught at the country schoolhouse.
4: Mm-hmm.
2: Yep.
3: It touched their lives.
2: Yeah, there are some real parallels to the contemporary moment, but we won't go into those.
4: Yeah.
1: Well, there were some other factors because we need to come back to science and how this influences and epistemology knowledge. But in addition, you said, Walter, there were a few different factors, and you talked about origin of species. There's also higher criticism, the scholars from Germany and the way they were, you know, started demythologizing, stop looking for miracles, stop treating this like history. It's just any other historical book, but like it's not a testimony of miracles. And so what's happening with the higher criticism at the time, similar to when Origin of Species is coming out and coming across the Atlantic?
2: Yeah, scholars begin basically treating the Bible like any other ancient text. So, you know, analyzing it for errors. There was analyzing it from multiple authors. So there was some suspicion, you know, looking for political agendas. And I mean, so there's various ways of critiquing the Bible that previously were not a part of biblical scholarship.
1: Right. Which was apparently just, you know, there's a thing called plenary perspicuity, which means all of it is extra clear. That's the common sense application of, well, this is clear and obvious, and suddenly Darwin showing up, maybe it's not as clear and obvious. There's this hypothesis. Right. And I thought it was pretty clear that Jesus fed 5,000. Well, no, that's not really a miracle. That was something. I mean, so start having these questions about how one reads the Bible. I mean, I'm not trying to go too far into perspicuity yet. We'll come back to that.
2: Yeah.
1: But that's part of the story that you see bubbling up, that the fabric now has some threads that are being pulled.
4: The concern is legitimate concern pastorally, right? Because if you start getting, it starts seeping into your churches that actually, we think Genesis through Deuteronomy has four different authors and they all lived at different periods. So how would they know? And why are we crediting this to Moses? And why does the New Testament call it Moses? Well, they just didn't understand. And suddenly, like, everybody is uncertain that they can trust the text in front of them.
3: Even Jesus.
4: So pastorally, this becomes a very concerning issue because I'm tasked as a pastor to preach the truth, to preach from the Word of God. But how do I even know this is the Word of God? This thing, you know, us here in the old Lutheran Church, Missouri Synod, we're a good 100 years behind all of you guys in these conversations. So this thing comes up in the 1970s for us, 60s and 70s. But it does become a big concern. How do I know I can actually rely on the text in front of me? Not only is it clear, but is it reliable at all? And so this is no small crisis that the fundamentalists, as we'll come to talk about, the fundamentalists are reacting to something that is concerning souls. I mean, it's a big deal.
3: Right. And that's a great point because, you know, they are, for the most part, they are standing for doctrines. What the liberals are standing for, and a lot of the people we're talking about weren't even liberals yet. They were pretty close to what we'd call mainstream evangelicals today.
4: Interesting. Yeah.
3: They were kind of soft on vicarious atonement. And it was basically, you ask me how I know he lives within my heart. It was pietist. It wasn't necessarily anti-orthodoxy, but it also was, let's just break down barriers and not have a lot of doctrinal niceties. We got to get out there and Christianize everything. So let's not carry a lot of baggage. And here's an example. November 1897 was the 250th anniversary of the Westminster Standards. There was an event held on that day at Old First Presbyterian Church on Fifth Avenue in Manhattan, and then at Madison Square Garden Concert Hall. You can't imagine that happening today. And Warfield played a large role in that conference. During the same week, the Brooklyn's Plymouth Church, which was the bastion of evangelical liberals, held a celebration of its 50th year, and quote, to remind themselves and the nation of that church's place at the forefront of progressive Christianity. And here you get Henry Ward Beecher, Lyman Beecher, a who's who of evangelical leaders at the time. Evolution now is a social view. It jibes with their experience that things are getting better and better. One of the pastors there, George Gordon, you get Gordon Conwell Seminary, Gordon Seminary. He explicitly rejected the old theology, saying, for all thinking men who are in any measure open to the new light and spirit of our time, Calvinism as an adequate interpretation of the ways of God with men, or even as a working philosophy of life, is forever gone in this country.
2: Hmm.
3: And then William Newton Clark at Union Seminary, no visible return of Christ to the earth is to be expected, but rather the long and steady advance of his spiritual kingdom. If our Lord will but complete the spiritual coming that he has begun, there will be no need of a visible bodily advent to make perfect his glory upon the earth. And then you have all these people, you know, Walter Rauschenbusch speaking of the complete Christianization of society, Washington Gladden's applied Christianity, to which J. Gresham Machen replied, there's so much applied Christianity around, there's no Christianity to apply. and you know, the dean of the University of Chicago's Divinity School, Shaler Matthews, says that we have a new conception of Christianity which makes service superior to theological orthodoxy. And you can go down the list. It's just, it's service unites, doctrine divides. We've heard this in kind of evangelical circles.
4: Yeah.
3: Deeds, not creeds. Mm-hmm. And fundamentalism very quickly not only defended certain doctrines, but included with it kind of its own cultural separatism.
4: Okay.
3: Its taboos and its premillennialism.
5: It's common to put our theology in one box and our daily Christian life in another. But the Reformers saw it differently. They taught that sound doctrine and spiritual growth don't just overlap, they need each other. In The Reformation and Spiritual Formation, Dr. Michael Horton shows how the Reformers understood and approached this relationship, revealing how God provides the means of spiritual growth for both individuals and the community of believers. 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
2: I'm glad you mentioned Walter Rauschenbusch in that description, because that was one sort of crack in the foundation amongst many that you mentioned. I was going to sort of promote a little bit, because not promote, but like mention. So I mean, because if you have this, you know, think about this gilded age. There's all this wealth that's growing. There's this growing enthusiasm. You know, this post millennialism that's emerging. Mm-hmm. But then you also have simultaneously some crushing poverty that's going on as well. You know, for others. And you're having, you know, the Industrial Revolution and 12-hour workdays, kids working, doing hard labor. The slums are just thriving and growing with people. Then you have a Walter Rauschenbusch who comes along and says, you know what, this is actually not about the soul-saving revivalism. There has to be, you know, this kingdom of God at work in our cities, because our people, our parishioners, are in these horrible situations. And it's more about the ethic than the doctrine. As you guys said, deeds and not creeds.
3: Here's the thing that has fascinated me. Before the fundamentalist modernist split, the evangelical movement, which was heavily influenced by Charles Finney, that evangelical revivalist movement, even the people associated with the so-called social gospel, we ought not think of them like sort of political progressives today. For example, one of the leaders of the social gospel was Russell Conwell, of again, Gordon Conwell, the other half of Gordon Conwell. These are all old, you know, leaders of the evangelical movement. And Russell Conwell, as a social gospeler, quoting, you know, What Would Jesus Do? Charles Sheldon's book, What Would Jesus Do? He gave the most listened to sermon at the end of the 19th century. And it was called Acres of Diamonds. And in it, he said, you know, there are acres of diamonds in America if people will only look. It is a sin for you to help a poor person out of the ditch. He's in there for a reason. And he's got to figure out how to get himself out. He says, I have never met an honest Christian who wasn't rich. And he goes on and on. Heavens. Like, what? And he's one of the leaders of the social gospel. And also, all these leaders of the social gospel are warmongers, because that's part of Christianization. Why we have to serve these poor savages over abroad, you know. That's the paternalism that they have in going to war.
2: Wow.
3: You know, while people like Jay Gresham Machen were saying, this war is being fought over money. This isn't being fought over principle.
1: Well, we need to shift. This is amazing. But we need to shift to how this influences. These are the influences of Enlightenment rationalism, common sense realism, pressures of Darwinian thought emerging, the rise of 19th century critical scholarship from Germany. And this is reshaping how people are reading the Bible. And that was another great example that Mike just gave us. So, and we hinted to it. Bob brought up and said, okay, this is, well, if it's common sense realism, then everything's equally just like clear and obvious, just kind of do what's there. It can become either deeds, not creeds, or very moralistic, or it's just obvious and clear. And then there's some cracks in the foundation. Maybe it's not obvious. There's these other theories that haven't been tested. Darwin wasn't a problem because of the content of it. It was the method of doing the science of Darwinism, which was, it wasn't just observable science. It was a theory, a hypothesis that it just didn't fit. But this is all bringing to bear, how do we read the Bible? Is it clear? Is it not clear? The word that we talk about is the perspicuity of Scripture. So let's shift to that. What is the perspicuity of Scripture? What does it mean and what does it not mean? And what is clear in Scripture? What's not clear in Scripture? So what's perspicuity?
4: I think when we talk about perspicuity, we tend to mean not that every verse is equally understandable within the Scriptures. We mean something more like this. Everything that God needs you to know for salvation is very clear in the Scriptures. The narrative of fall into sin, God's faithfulness to Israel, the fulfillment of the promise, the dying and rising of Jesus, the mission of the church. These things are very clear in the Scriptures. And if you just sit down and read them, it should make sense to you. What it doesn't mean is something like this. Everybody's going to understand everything equally in the same way. The Scriptures are clear, but that doesn't mean the interpreter is going to get it right. The Scriptures are clear because they're God's word, but we have a lot of baggage that we bring to the text that muddies the waters sometimes. And so what we have to constantly be doing is going back to the Scriptures and having the Scriptures correct us with the clarity of what they teach. So I think that's perhaps a good starting point, that at least it's clear on what's necessary for salvation.
3: Yeah, that's exactly how the Westminster Confession, chapter 1, puts it. Not that all things are equally plain or equally clear, but that someone without education, by the diligent use of ordinary means, can understand the gospel therefrom.
4: Yeah.
1: He's going from memory on this, too.
4: Yeah, yeah. That's impressive.
1: That was impressive.
4: Yeah,
1: he just closed his eyes. He just closed his
2: seriously.
1: Eyes and started singing that love song to himself. It was great to watch.
3: The divine. I paraphrase a little bit. And I think that's what's different from fundamentalism, right? Because you don't really need to explain. You need. Do you really need teachers? God said it, I believe it, that settles it, then why do I even need a pastor?
2: Right. Yeah, and
1: it's 1:7. Mike was quoting 1:7, yes. But this is what it says. All things in Scripture are not alike plain in themselves, nor alike clear unto all. Yet those things which are necessary to be known, believed, and observed for salvation, that's that qualification Bob talked about, and so clearly propounded and opened in some place in Scripture or other that not only the learned, but the unlearned, in a due use of the ordinary means, may attain unto a sufficient understanding of them. The Anglican tradition, Article 6, says, Holy Scriptures contain all things necessary to salvation. And so again, you have in that tradition, the Anglican tradition, this is from the homily and reading scripture, the first book of homilies, the scripture for the instruction and salvation of mankind. Richard Hooker, the main principles of Christian faith are in scripture plainly delivered. Article 20 of 39 articles, the church may not teach anything contrary to God's written word. So you have the Westminster Confession giving a definition, and you gave the same definition, Bob, that the Westminster 1:7, and classical Anglicanism assumes perspicuity, especially for salvation. And so you have the Protestant traditions are all moving this direction. It was your guy, the Lutheran guy, Preuss, who said, hey, we're also not doing plenary perspicuity. It's not everything. It is what is necessary for salvation is clear to all.
2: To be specific, it's things like, you know, eschatological positions that the Bible is not quite crystal clear on.
1: It was pretty clear.
2: Well, I mean, the kingdom's
1: kidding.
2: I was like, I must have missed something.
1: I was just watching you avoid baptism. That's
4: well, I wanted to bring up the Lord's Supper.
2: those are things we can talk about. We have talked about those, but I mean, even how to read apocalyptic literature and the conclusions that we come from as it pertains to eschatology. But as we keep kind of coming back to, the challenge that emerged is that we begin to say, you know, especially me as a Baptist who waves the priesthood of believer banner high. I mean, it wasn't just things that were unto salvation. It was everything that we thought was crystal clear.
4: Right.
2: And that becomes a problem, which is what pushes away the need for those who are trained in theology. It pushes away the need for those who are ordained in a way, which then fueled, especially in the Second Great Awakening, these frontier revivals where you had a lot of lay people, which, I mean, praise be to God for their enthusiasm and excitement, but they would just get a Bible, open it up, and they'd start, you know, proclaiming lots of things as if they were on that top tier.
4: I think what becomes interesting is there's sort of two sides to this coin, because on the one hand, it's important to say, like, the Bible is very clear on what's necessary for salvation. This includes law and gospel. I think this is a proper thing to say, that it is pretty clear on some differences between right and wrong and what God expects of his people by and large. The doctrine of creation is very clear that God created the heavens and the earth. That Christ is coming again to judge the living and the dead. This is very clear. Now, you go to Revelation and you start reading it. It's a tough book. Anyone who says I just sit down and read Revelation and it makes total sense to me is lying. It's not true. But at the same time, we've got to be very careful that we don't start playing this game where we say something like Erasmus does to Luther, that, the Bible's a closed book until somebody comes along and you have sort of the authoritative interpreter to open it up for you, because everything in the Bible is obscure. I tend to think that ends up being a cop-out from actually having to be confronted by what the scriptures have to say. And so we do have to be careful in this conversation. There is a good deal of important nuance here.
3: The Holy Spirit is not a skeptic.
4: That's right. That's right. St. Paul did not write obscure letters for the church to receive and say, we have no idea what he's talking about. We hope somebody comes along and explains it to us soon. Like, he knew what he was saying. They knew what he was saying. We have to learn it. But there are some things that are just hard for us to understand, and we've got to work towards those things.
3: Yeah, I think that's such an important point, because, you know, we're not saying everything necessary for salvation is clear in the Bible, that we've sort of decreed this somehow. This is not an external idea we're imposing on the text. Rather, it's the text itself that shows us that this message is its central point. So, you know, Jesus said the Pharisees read the Bible thinking that there are scholars in it, but they don't really know it, because they testify concerning me, but they won't come to me to have eternal life. If you read the Bible as a sort of encyclopedia of end times Nostradamus kinds of predictions, or it as a handbook for everything in your family, everything in your business and so forth. If you read it like that, then you're not going to get the clear message of Scripture. You're talking over it. And so we have to, I think, underscore here that we're not imposing a rule on Scripture, but rather following it, the warp and woof of its main teaching.
1: Let me give some examples of it. So perspicuity is affirmed by Scripture. Think about Deuteronomy 6. Teach this to your children. And it's like, this is something that's so clear that you can teach to your kids and they're going to get it. Like the Deuteronomy 6:6-7, that the people of Israel were expected to be able to understand the words of Scripture well enough to teach them diligently to their children. It's not so abstract. God's not so transcendent and so confusing in what's being done. And then Jesus, I mean, the fact that Jesus was, he was using aphorisms. He was making it easy to understand. He was pretty clear. He's like, I have come for this purpose. I'm laying down my life. This is the purpose of why I have come. And then Jesus would say this regularly. Have you not read? It's all over Matthew.
4: Right.
1: Have you not read in the Scriptures? You are wrong because you know neither the Scriptures nor the power of God. Like, clearly, God's pretty clear in Scriptures. And then you brought it up, Bob, the epistles. I mean, Paul is writing letters to congregations, assuming that they'll be able to understand what he's saying.
4: Yeah.
1: And some of them are Gentile converts. And he makes some allusions to the Old Testament and thinks that they might actually start reading it and getting it. And so, again, that's the important part. This is not imposed from without. This is from the way Scripture says what it says about itself, but also what it's assuming in the very production of these letters and texts that are being read, that are in the canons.
2: I think a helpful case study of this is the Ethiopian eunuch in Acts 8.
4: Yep.
2: You know, he says, how can I understand unless someone says, how can I... How

0: out on his own. He needed the authoritative interpreter to come along. And I think I want to respond by saying, no, he needed someone to tell him about Christ.
1: Exactly.
0: Christ was the key to understanding the text. It wasn't, Philip wasn't the key to understanding the text. Christ was. And so he needed someone who knew the gospel, sure. But that doesn't mean that suddenly we have established this authority that only has the inner light that they need to shine for the rest of us. What it means is Christ needs to be proclaimed.
2: And that's the point of from 2 Peter, where he says Paul's letters contain some things that are hard to understand, which the ignorant and unstable twist to their own. Can you imagine how offensive that would be if you didn't know that was scripture? The ignorant and unstable ones. Anyway, I love that. I'm reading it and feeling the intensity of that. That they twist to their own destruction as they do the other scriptures, 2 Peter 3:16. And so you have this scripture interpret scripture principle for perspicuity. And this is from the very beginning. The among the fathers, you have Augustine, and who says, you know, after gaining familiarity with the language of the divine scriptures, one should proceed to explore and analyze the obscure passages by taking examples from the more obvious parts to illuminate obscure expressions and by using the evidence of indisputable passages to remove the uncertainty of ambiguous ones, or Peter Martyr Vermili. If anything is stated obscurely in one place in the scriptures, it ought to be clarified from those places in which the same teaching is more plainly expressed.
0: Yep.
2: And so that's that great example is like, oh, you want to understand this? Well, here's a context for it. And the context
3: that's
2: is
3: how to read a book, by the way.
0: Yeah, that's right.
1: Really,
0: that's
1: right?
0: Exactly
1: really.
0: Right.
1: Well, and so Justin's question a while back when we were turning from history to biblical interpretation was, how does this sort of common sense realism impact our reading of the Bible? Well, it makes us read the Bible not as we read another book, because we go in there hunting for data points that we can plainly see. We put them in our little engine, we churn it out, and then out pops some sort of teaching, and then there you have it. But it's divorced from the canonical understanding of what Christ is doing and all of redemption. And so that's really the difficulty that we see, I think, hermeneutically, when we begin to see the common sense realism's impact on how we interpret the Bible as we rip Christ out and just focus on it for as a self-help textbook.
2: And again, going back to Preuss, this is where Preuss says the tradition is not plenary perspicuity, but soteriological or evangelical perspicuity, which is the clarity is on God is for you in Christ. That's the clarity. I mean, you can say it with more words and more specificity, but it's the covenant of redemption. The members of the treaty had a plan to redeem God's people. And this is the plan, and you hear a promise in Genesis 3:15, you can trace a promise all the way throughout all of Scripture. Promise is not hard to see of what God's going to do. He's going to rescue, going to redeem, God's going to do something that you can't do. And that's clear in all the teaching of Scripture.
3: And let's thank the fundamentalists for coming along and defending their own doctrines that aren't part of the canon of the historic church. You know, they added a few, let's say, but at least they didn't subtract.
0: Amen. Yep.
3: And, you know, the Protestant liberals, well, and Roman Catholic liberals, really are anti-supernatural. If fundamentalism, I think, has a difficulty affirming the natural, liberals have trouble affirming the supernatural. And so I think we have to be on guard against both of those tendencies.
2: There's one more piece we have to address, which is the role of the Holy Spirit. It's in Westminster Confession 1:10. The Holy Spirit who inspires the text is the same Holy Spirit who illuminates the text to the readers. This is the supreme judge by which all controversies of religion are to be determined, and all decrees of councils, opinions of ancient writers, doctrines of men, private spirits are to be examined, and whose sentence we are to rest can be no other but the Holy Spirit speaking in the Scripture. So this link between the Holy Spirit speaking through the Word and the vitality of the church is so central to the Reformers and just the Protestant tradition. That's why the church was called the creation of the word. So this is not only that the scriptures are trustworthy, true, without error, because of inspiration, but

0: the same Holy Spirit who inspires is the same Holy Spirit who illuminates in our reception of reading of the text, guiding us through. That's why we think it's possible, because scriptures are clear, and the same Holy Spirit who raised Jesus from the dead and inspired the text is the same Holy Spirit who resides in you, illuminating mm-hmm. the Word of God.
1: Here's where we differ from our Roman Catholic friends. We need the Holy Spirit to illumine us because we're dull. We don't need the Holy Spirit to illumine us because the scriptures are opaque.
2: Correct. Right. Right.
0: So the crisis that produced fundamentalism was not simply a battle between belief and unbelief or between science and faith. It was also a crisis about how we know truth and how we read scripture. For generations, American Protestants assumed the Bible's meaning was largely obvious to any sincere reader. But as these new intellectual and cultural pressures emerged, that confidence was shaken and Christians responded in a variety of ways. Recovering a faithful understanding of Scripture means holding together both conviction and humility, confidence that God speaks in His Word, and recognition that we need the church, the Spirit, and one another as we seek to understand it rightly. And at the center of Scripture, what is most important and very clear is its steady heartbeat, God for you in Jesus Christ.
3: Thanks for listening to this production of Sola Media. If you enjoyed this episode, would you share it with someone you think would benefit from it? Your support helps us spread the riches of the Reformation and apply historic Christian theology to every area of life.
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You heard the opening allegro of Abel's Sinfonia Concertante in B flat, presented by Werner Grobholz on violin, Dieter Klocker on clarinet, Journaux Schmalfus on oboe, and the Academy of St. Martin in the Fields under Iona Brown. Our next piece is the third movement of Carl Nielsen's Symphony No. 1.

0: in G minor, opus 7. Eugene Ormandy conducted the Philadelphia Orchestra in the third movement of Carl Nielsen's Symphony No. 1 in G minor, opus 7.
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Reading from Daily Portions from the Writings of J.C. Philpott for June 19. Psalm 109:31. For he shall stand at the right hand of the poor to save him from those that condemn his soul. How cheering, how comforting it is to have a friend to stand by us when we are in trouble. Such a friend is Jesus. In the hour of necessity, he comes as a friend to stand by the right hand of the poor creature whose soul is condemned by guilt and accusations. But he stands in a far higher relation than that of a friend. He stands also as a surety and a deliverer. He goes, as it were, into the court, and when the prisoner stands at the bar, he comes forward and stands at his right hand as his surety and bondsman. He brings out of his own bosom the acquaintance of the debt signed and sealed with his own blood. He produces it before the eyes of the court and claims and demands the acquittal and absolution of the prisoner at whose right hand he stands. He stands there then that the prisoner may be freely pardoned and completely justified from those accusations that condemn his soul. O sweet standing, O blessed appearance! Unbelief, the workings of a desperately wicked heart, and the fearful suggestions of the enemy come forward to condemn us. But Christ Jesus, the mediator between God and man, stands at the right hand of the poor and produces his own glorious righteousness. Are we pressed down with unbelief? He communicates faith. Is our mind sinking into despair? He breathes into it hope. Is the soul bowed down with guilt at a distance from God, unable to approach him on account of its heavy temptations? He puts his own arm under this poor, dejected soul and lifts up his bowed down head. And then the soul looks upward and, instead of wrath, sees the countenance of the Father beaming mercy and love, because the surety is standing at the right hand of the poor. A reading from Daily Portions, compiled from the writings of J.C. Philpott by his daughters and available in the public domain.

0: Open the Bible with Colin Smith.
1: Describing the birth of Jesus, John said, "The Word became flesh and dwelt among us." Now, dwelt literally means tabernacled or pitched his tent. And since the tabernacle was where God came down among his people, John is telling us that the presence of God has come to us in Jesus Christ. One day, Jesus came to the temple and said, "Destroy this temple, and in 3 days I will raise it up." Those who heard him thought that he was referring to the building. But Jesus was referring to his own body, indicating that he himself is the place where we meet with God. The place where you meet with God is not a building in Jerusalem or anywhere else. If you want to meet with God, come to faith in Jesus.
0: Is there someone in your life who needs to know the God of the Bible and might be open to take a journey through the Bible with you? Invite them to openthebible.org.
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0: The Gospel of Matthew records a mountaintop speech by Jesus on how Christians ought to live. Join me, Pastor James, as we listen in on the King's speech, week by week, through the Sermon on the Mount. There's much talk nowadays about the need for self-care. Our lives in general are stressful, and we need to take regular breaks from the burdens of work, school, or even other people and relationships to have time alone and feel renewed and refreshed. To you, this might look like a solo trip somewhere to soak in the sights, sounds, and smells of nature. It might be a trip to the beach, a mountain hike, or a day boating or fishing in a quiet lake somewhere. Perhaps to the less outdoorsy, a trip to the salon or spa might be more your cup of tea. For stay-at-home types, some alone time in the bedroom with a good book or television series might do the trick. Whatever our preferred activity, the reality of our need for rest and renewal remains. For the Christian, there is one activity that bests all other activities as a remedy for weariness, anxiety, and just overall exhaustion in life. This activity is the God-oriented means of grace that is prayer. Prayer is the great privilege and duty of the Christian that is by nature a reward and fulfillment for the petitioner. Last week, we heard Jesus' warning to not be like the hypocrites who, with their show of piety, turn prayer into a means of gaining the praise and admiration of others. This is a complete misunderstanding of the purpose and privilege of prayer, that it is primarily the communion or fellowship of the child of God with her heavenly Father. This week, as we listen in on the King's speech, we hear Jesus teach us that the prayer that is made to the Father in secret is seen by the Father and will be rewarded by Him. But when you pray, says Jesus, go into your room and shut the door and pray to your Father who is in secret. And your Father who sees in secret will reward you. It is not that prayers that are not made in the secrecy of closed doors will not be rewarded by the Father. That is not what Jesus is teaching. Rather, the Christian's sincere prayer, whether in secret, in private, or in public, enjoys the supreme blessing of being heard by God and is thus an inestimable reward in and of itself. The Creator King of all the universe hears the believer's prayer for the sake of Christ. This is better than any self-care regimen that the world can afford us. The believer is a royal child of God, who is not only in complete control of all of reality, but also infinitely wise, good, and powerful. This means that none of our petitions fall on deaf ears. Our Heavenly Father hears us. He listens, and He has promised us in His Word that He is working all things together, the good, the bad, the painful, and the ugly alike, all for His glory and for our ultimate good. Because of what prayer is in God's ordering, the Christian can never be without hope or help, whatever her present circumstances may be. And this is the great reward that prayer is to us. It is an exercise in putting our hopes in the God who is there, and our faith in the same God who cares. This truth should encourage and energize us not only to face life with hope, but also to cherish the joy that grows in our prayer life.
1: This lesson was brought to you by Pilgrim Community Church. For more information, please visit us online at www.pilgrimcommunity.ph.
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Another work week draws to a close, and I'm glad you're with us. 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We'll begin today with a pair of French Baroque dance forms, a bourrée and the gigue, by the Augsburg-born German composer Jean Fischer, who lived from 1646 to 1721. Fischer was among a generation of German composers who absorbed the French Baroque style and made it their own. The Ulsamer Collegium here, performing under Joseph Ulsamer, Fischer's Bourrée and Gigue.

from Augsburg-born German composer Jean Fischer, who lived from 1646 to 721, Bourret and Gigue, performed by the Ulsamme Collegium under Joseph Ulsamme. You may have guessed from these two dances that the French influence was particularly strong in his music. What was the 18th century recipe for success? In a letter dated 1782, Mozart stated prosaically, "One has to write music so comprehensible that a coachman can sing it, or else so incomprehensible that it gives pleasure precisely because no sane person can understand it." In our next work, Mozart felt he had successfully steered a middle course. To perform the Piano Concerto No. 6 in B-flat, dating from Mozart's last stay in Salzburg, 1776, here's pianist Gesa Ander with the Camerata Accademica of the Salzburg Mozarteum.

0: light stepping music that actually dates from Mozart's long-suffering years in Salzburg. Pianist Geza Anda and the Camerata Accademica of the Salzburg Mozarteum performing the Piano Concerto No. 6 in B-flat, Kirchhell 238. 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
2: When Richard Smith spoke at a workshop on a Christian approach to counseling, he talked about the fact we were created in the image of God. Yet the human heart is depraved and evil. A pastor objected, feeling he had gone too far. As Richard tried to explain what the Bible says about both issues, the man responded, "It all depends on what side of the horse you get off." Looking back, Richard says, "I should have responded, why can't we just stay on the horse?" The reality is, both positions are true. Looking down into the innocent face of a sleeping baby, it isn't difficult to believe that we were created in the image of God. Yet 2 years later, as we watch the same little child grab a toy held by another child or shove him out of the way because he wants something the other child has, we have to say, "Just a minute. Maybe this kid wasn't delivered by an angel from heaven after all." For centuries, the oldest textbook on living, the Bible, has outlined exactly what Richard Smith was trying to get across, that humankind is fallen, that evil and depravity do exist in the human heart. How else explain the flow of history, man's inhumanity to his fellow man, the baseness and evil that result in our prisons overflowing and our homes in shambles? How else explain what happens both in the nursery as well as in the halls of justice? When George Bush spoke of an axis of evil, he hit the hot buttons of a lot of people who said, "Whoa, he's gone too far." Yet what he was describing was a moral reference that drew a line in the sand separating life into two spheres, good and evil. Though his detractors screamed and cried foul, they couldn't answer him. What is evil? If you have trouble framing an answer to that question, ask yourself, what is good? Then draw a line 180 degrees away from what you have described, and you will have defined evil. The issue is not only a moral one. Like it or not, it's theological as well. There are over 400 references to evil in the Bible. It pictures it as a small trickle that began in the Garden of Eden and became a vast flowing river with no boundaries that spread upon the entire world, terminating with the fall of Babylon or the world system, which you read about in the book of Revelation. At the flood, God said that the thoughts of men's hearts were only evil continually. And what you may have never noticed is that the text says the evil was from childhood. Jesus challenged the corrupted religious leaders of his day, asking, "Why do you entertain evil thoughts in your heart?" Evil is part of the fabric of redemption, because had there been no evil in the hearts of people, there would have been no need for forgiveness, for salvation, for redemption. The reality is that sin is evil, and that which is evil is also sinful. The term "an axis of evil" suggests a philosophical or political alignment of wrongdoers. Yet the same evil which is endemic in the hearts of the worst is also incipient in the hearts of the best. As the German pastor Reinhold Niebuhr put it, "The final enigma of history is therefore not how the righteous will gain victory of the unrighteous, but how the evil in every good and the unrighteousness of the righteous is to be overcome." And resolving that issue required the death of God's Son, who will someday return and purge the world of evil.
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The 17th century was a formative time for instrumental music. Up till then, vocal music dictated techniques and styles. Claudio Monteverdi was seminal in establishing the status quo, proclaiming a creed of music as servant to text. In the following two madrigals from Monteverdi's fourth book, dating to 1603, the subject is love. The dear and radiant eyes are the beloved, a heart that flies off to where it is invited, are described in the madrigal Volge all'anima mia suavemente. The following madrigal is an expression of heartbroken anguish, Anima dolorosa che vivendo. Let's listen to Concerto Italiano under Rinaldo Alessandrini.

the madrigal enjoins the lover to make an end of the grief that has all but made an end of you by departing from this death, which only seems to be life. Two madrigals from the fourth book of madrigals by Claudio Monteverdi. Those were Volgea l'anima mia suavemente and Anima dolorosa che vivendo. Leave it to a Spanish cleric to dispel the melancholy. There is a festive air in this next offering, an organ sonata by the composer Padre Antonio Soler, whom he have studied with Domenico Scarlatti during Scarlatti's long stay in Spain. Soler's Sonata No. 62 in B-flat will be performed here by organist Guy Beauvais on the Las Piñas bamboo organ. The pipe organ is capable of so many colors, and you will hear a demonstration of that in the four movements of this piece, Guy Beauvais with Soler's B-flat major Sonata No. 62.

0: a performance given on the Las Piñas bamboo organ by Swiss organist Guy Beauvais. We heard Padre Antonio Soler's Sonata No. 62 in B-flat. The recording is included on a box set, Historic Organs of the Philippines, featuring Beauvais at the keyboards of several pipe organs rehabilitated by Diego Serra organ builders. This is Classical Drive, the Outbound Commute, on 98.7 DZFE, the Master's Touch. I'm David. 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
0: The economics of music has always been a vital consideration, whether in Joseph Haydn's day or ours, with live music being the only option there was. Music-loving households aspired to maintain orchestras, albeit much smaller ensembles than those that could be found in the halls of nobility. Turnover was often quick, and part of Haydn's at Estraza was to manage musical personnel and inspire them to stay. When funds were short, there was still another incentive, music written especially for particular musicians. Special parts in Haydn's early symphonies testify to this practice. Prince Nicholas wished to maintain a special luxury in his musical establishment, a large horn section, yet the horn players were difficult to keep. In 1765, after 2 years, all the vacancies were finally filled, and Haydn celebrated the event with the composition of his Symphony No. 31 in D, called Horn Signal. In the original context, the horns were not only given pride of place, but in fact comprised a quarter of the orchestra, as the group may not have numbered more than 16 or 17 players. Let's now listen to Concertus Muscus Wien under Niklaus Hanukor, performing Haydn's Horn Signal, Symphony No. 31.